0: explore and to see what the city used to look like.
1: Plus, in the latest Bulber Talk, we'll see if some parts of Wisconsin are more susceptible to severe weather than others. All that's coming up on Lake Effect, but first, here are today's headlines.
2: Live from NPR News in Washington, I'm Ryland Barton. CNN and MS Now say their reporters were blocked from covering President Trump's state dinner with Chinese President Xi Jinping at the White House. That comes after journalists from those outlets and Politico returned to the White House today following a federal judge's order for Trump to restore their access. NPR's Brian Mann reports on the president's response to the ruling.
3: Writing on his Truth Social platform, Trump again accused U.S. journalists without offering evidence of conspiring to make up false stories about him. Then, according to a pool report from press photographers with Trump today during his meeting with Xi, Trump reportedly made a joke about China having the friendliest press corps. China, of course, is a communist nation with overwhelming government control over free speech and the press.
2: NPR's Brian Mann reporting. New York City police arrested more than 100 people outside the UN headquarters today. As Walter Wuthman of WNYC reports, activists protested Israeli Prime Minister Benjamin Netanyahu's speech to the General Assembly.
4: Hundreds of protesters shut down traffic at a major intersection near the UN headquarters. Dozens then refused police orders to leave the area, including Daria Lisa Avila Chevalier, a Democratic socialist and the nominee for an Upper Manhattan congressional seat.
5: Somebody, if it won't be our presidential administration or other elected officials, needs to know that accountability must happen, that you cannot enact a genocide and walk freely through the streets of New York.
4: The Israeli leader used his speech to dismiss accusations of genocide. Many of those arrested are political allies of Mayor Zoran Mamdani, whom Netanyahu frequently criticized in that speech. For NPR News, I'm Walter Wuthman in New York.
2: African leaders at the UN General Assembly are demanding reform at the Security Council to include permanent seats for African countries. Many African heads of state have expressed frustration over the continent's lack of permanent representation as they navigate global security issues. A grand jury has issued no indictments in the case of Nolan Wells, the teenager found dead off of the Mississippi coast in July. Attorneys for the family are sharing their findings, though, as questions remain. Elise Gregg of the Gulf States Newsroom has more on findings from Wells' cell phone.
6: Forensic investigator Andrew Garrett at a press conference in Orlando talked through findings from the cell phone extraction.
7: Things were deleted on the phone from the time he last had the phone up until the time that his parents got the phone.
6: Garrett and his team have been working with attorney Ben Crump in his office. They combed through phone data, including Snapchat messages and group conversations. And what they eventually found appears to contradict earlier statements by the Jackson County prosecutor, who said a preliminary report indicated no messages were deleted since Wells's last use. For NPR News, I'm Elise Gregg in Jackson, Mississippi.
2: U.S. stock indexes ended roughly back where they started today after an up and down day. The S&P 500 was virtually unchanged. This is NPR News. Major Chinese auto group Geely has unveiled new charging technology that can recharge an electric vehicle battery from 10% to 70% in just 4.5 minutes. It's an attempt to narrow the gap with the conventional 5-minute gas refueling time. Chinese cars are effectively banned in the U.S. When President Trump took office, he vowed to dismantle the Education Department, saying that changes wouldn't affect sending money to America's neediest students. But as NPR's Janaki Mehta reports, federal education employees tell a different story.
8: NPR spoke to 5 current employees at the agency who all asked not to be named because they fear losing their jobs. The Education Department told NPR the changes will increase efficiency, but workers say being scattered across several federal agencies makes sending money to states and schools less efficient, partly because staffers used to manage grants with one system at education. Now, some are using several systems at other agencies they say aren't built for education grants. NPR also found moving people in and out of the Ed Department may be costing taxpayer dollars. Ed workers are moving out of a building that was just renovated for their needs. It may cost hundreds of millions more to update the building again for the Energy Department, which is supposed to move in. Janaki Mehta, NPR News.
2: Scientists at Stanford University have discovered that the brain may consist of 2 separate organs that evolved independently. One system controls vital functions like breathing, while the other handles higher-level operations like language and consciousness. The discovery could advance research into conditions like ALS. I'm Ryland Barton. This is NPR News from Washington.
9: 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Rinko Kikuchi stars as a woman returning to Tokyo's ballroom dance scene after tragedy, where an infatuation with her instructor offers a chance for rediscovery. In theaters Friday.
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1: This is Lake Effect from 89.7 WUWM Milwaukee's NPR. I'm Audrey Nowakowski. Thanks for joining us today. You'll be able to explore the past of Milwaukee's East Side in a new video game. We'll share more about it and how the creator turned to the community to accurately recreate some iconic Milwaukee landmarks. We'll start with this. A new season of Swing State of the Union is here. Every week between now and the November election, podcast hosts and producers Joy Powers and Sam Woods are asking, who has power in Wisconsin? The latest episode explores agriculture policy in the state, the impact it's having on our farmers and food, and the legislation shaping the future of America's dairyland.
11: Darren Von Ruden was born to be a farmer.
12: Mom and Dad put me on the bus kicking and screaming at 5 years of age because I really wanted to stay home and work with the animals and work with the crops and drive tractor.
11: Just after graduating high school, he went into business with his dad, taking over the dairy farm in southwest Wisconsin that had been in his family for generations. But he quickly learned there were a lot of things that impact farmers that they could not control.
12: The 1980s farm crisis was, we were kind of getting towards the tail end of that, but milk prices took a big drop in 1989, and I took over the farm in fall of 1992, received a void milk check because we didn't have enough to pay all of the assignments that were on the milk check, and we still had the feed mill to pay, the vet to pay, you know, three or four other bills that you had to pay but had no money left. That really made you rethink, you know, what's going on and how to work with things, and became more involved in politics.
11: Today, Von Ruden is the president of the Wisconsin Farmers Union, an organization made up of farmers throughout the state. The group advocates for policies and reforms aimed at bettering the lives of Wisconsin farmers and evening the playing field between producers like Von Ruden and the market forces that set prices.
13: Contrary to what many believe, farmers like Von Ruden don't have much power over how much they can sell their goods for on the market. Prices for crops, livestock, and animal products like milk or eggs are generally set by the global marketplace, far beyond Von Ruden's farm in southwest Wisconsin. That price is determined by a wide array of factors, but it doesn't always take into account how much farmers are paying on the front end for feed, fertilizer, or other expenses that pop up.
12: I think the biggest thing is all of the expenses that dairy farmers incur on a regular basis that is not really understood by the general public, you know, especially when they see the milk shelves are full most of the time, dairy products or folders, usually plenty of ice cream to eat, so just don't understand that real cost of what that product is.
13: Commercial farmers sell wholesale to processors and packers who set their own prices. And as these companies have consolidated, there's less competition, giving the companies that remain greater power over how much they pay farmers.
11: There's also the issue of tariffs. Adam Scheingate, author and political science professor at Johns Hopkins University, explains why the nation's shifting tariffs have been especially difficult for farmers.
14: One could make the argument that agriculture is the most negatively affected sector from tariffs for two reasons. One is that tariffs make everything more expensive, but then farmers are also feeling the brunt of retaliations against U.S. tariff policy, particularly soybean farmers, because China is the largest purchaser of U.S. soybeans, and Chinese purchases of soybeans have plummeted.
11: Wisconsin is home to 16,000 soybean farmers, according to the 2022 USDA Census. Tariffs have been a key part of the second Trump administration's approach to international relations. In some cases, these tariffs have sparked trade wars, with tariffs rising to more than 100% of the goods value. Alongside the gridlock over the farm bill and cuts to programs that support farmers, these unpredictable tariffs have added even more uncertainty. Von Ruden says the impact has been devastating for Wisconsin farmers who rely on international markets to sell their products and buy their equipment.
12: Day to day, you know, really it impacts everything that we do, and not in a positive direction either. When there's tariffs, or we're putting tariffs on those products coming into this country, it generally costs the farmer more for their everyday costs. And then when you turn around and look at other countries putting tariffs on the products that we export, those products might not get sold over there. So then you have that product staying here in the country, which pushes on the supply side, which means you're going to have an oversupply, which pushes the price for farmers down, meaning that we're paying more for our inputs and receiving less for the products that we put out our back doors, which is not a good scenario.
11: Aside from the tariffs, the war with Iran has also caused fertilizer prices to skyrocket, alongside the price of diesel, both essential for commercial farmers.
13: Then there's consolidation of the farms themselves. Scheingate says as small farms have become less financially viable, larger farms have expanded.
14: As we've lost farms, the ones that remain have gotten larger. So there's been a really important consolidation. As of the most recent agricultural census, which was completed in 2022, there were just a little over 58,000 farms in Wisconsin. 20 years before that, the 2002 census, there were 77,000 farms.
13: That's a drop of almost 20,000 farms in 20 years. Von Ruden says consolidation is one of the top policy issues for the Wisconsin Farmers Union, as laid out in its most recent policy guide. The organization views it as an existential threat, both to the state's food system and the small farms that have traditionally held it together.
12: Back when I took over in 1990, the average size of a Wisconsin farm was 50 cows. Today, we're pushing 280 cows for the average. So our 50-cow operation here is really on the small side compared to what the average is. You know, we're seeing farms that have 20 to 30,000 cows now. There's owner-operators that probably have close to a million cows throughout the country, many, many different facilities in different states trying to spread that risk out a little bit. But, you know, ultimately, when we're thinking about what's good for the country, do we want to get so concentrated that we forget about what's actually safe for our food system? And certainly the more diverse food system we have, the stronger we're going to be as a country. And we're really not heading that way right now with pretty much all of agriculture.
11: In 2019, during Donald Trump's first presidency, his then Secretary of Agriculture, Sonny Perdue, landed in hot water for a statement he allegedly made at the World Dairy Expo in Madison. Perdue was quoted as saying, "In America, the big get bigger and small go out." While Perdue has denied saying it, federal policies underscore the reality of that axiom.
14: The larger the farm is, the more money they're likely to get from the government. So the bulk of money that is going to the farm sector is going to the largest farms because it's linked to the amount that farmers produce. And the average amount could vary from a few thousand dollars to tens of thousands of dollars or even hundreds of thousands of dollars, depending on the size of the farm. And we might say that those farms are already very commercially successful. And we might have a discussion about whether we want to reallocate or reorient our spending on agriculture to other things.
11: For its part, the Wisconsin Farmers Union has lobbied the state and federal governments to focus more programs on helping small-scale farmers. During his time as a dairy farmer, Darren Von Ruden has seen firsthand what's happened to small farms in Wisconsin and the impact it has on the community.
12: Capitalism is something that we have to deal with, but certainly looking at how it's really destroying this country too. because if you're not the biggest, you don't get to survive.

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1: 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Milwaukee Film's third annual Dialogues Documentary Festival opens today. Now through Sunday, more than 30 documentaries are showing at the Downer Theater and Oriental Theater. The festival seeks to open conversations among the community. One of the films showing at the festival is called Heavy is the Crown. It follows Milwaukee activist Von Mays and his work spreading positivity and bringing resources to the community, all while addressing inequities, violence, and strained police-community relations. Mays joins WUWM's race and ethnicity reporter Taryn Powell to talk about the film. He starts the conversation explaining why he wanted to make it.
2: This process has been over 5 years. It essentially came together with the idea that I had. I've been in a number of documentaries and films. I was in a BBC documentary that came out. I was in Invisible Lines, a couple other things. But one of the things that I noticed, one, is when you don't own or control those images and those things that come out, people can craft them and use them how they want, right? And it doesn't benefit the people that were involved or that they leave behind, right? And so I wanted to, one, take, you know, control of our story and our narrative and have that benefit us in a number of ways. One, having a positive image come out of Milwaukee when it comes to film, because a lot of that stuff that has come out, it's usually super dark, sad stuff, negative stuff. And so I wanted to kind of tackle those different things. Came across during the George Floyd protests, Sean Kafer, who is a professor. He's over Doc UWM. And kind of brought this idea to him. I had pitched it before to a number of people, just kind of telling them I wanted to do a film, kind of in the same wave. He had taken a lot of video and pictures along the protests. So I went to him with it, and what he did was brought his class, his students. One of the things that they revealed that I didn't know and didn't realize was over 50 students have been part of this film as far as editing, filming, you know, different things like that. So, yeah, it was a super long process. We kind of put a lot of faith in each other. This is like a first time thing, especially for me. But yeah, it's been a long process and time coming to this.
3: So staying in line with like the theme of police community relations, the unrest in Sherman Park from 2016 with the killing of Seville Smith, that mm-hmm. is included in the film as well. Yeah. And we talk about, you know, really that being, it was the shooting, but also like a community that, you know, felt long divested from yeah. and just, you know, all the things, the disadvantages. So that was part of it as well. And then you get into the conversation of like racism that exists in the department, which contributes to how police engage with the community.
2: Mm-hmm.
3: Police community relations, like it's not a new conversation in terms of how to improve it.
2: Right.
3: In your work and the community work that's been done over the years, just the things that you've seen, like what do you think continues to be the holdup? Like there's incremental changes, right?
2: Mm-hmm.
3: But it seems like it comes like so slowly. Like what do you think is probably one or two of like the biggest hangups that keeps
2: yeah.
3: police and particularly the Black community from getting on the same page?
2: Well, I think we've made a lot of progress that people don't see, but they mm-hmm. do see it, right? They just don't realize that has been part of the change that has come from the work and the relationships that have been built. And,
3: mm-hmm.
2: and I can name some of those things, but like I've literally seen shifts in certain situations that were always volatile,
3: mm-hmm.
2: right? I think that what has not been done is, you know, again, the police are part of a system, a historic system, and the same way of like racism in general, folks now don't want to hear about that and they don't want to address it. It's mm-hmm. a lot of like, that has nothing to do with me, but it does, because you're still acting and contributing and benefiting from these same things, and you don't

0: acknowledge that. And I think the community has been always in a position where, yes, you may have some folks who acknowledge some of these things, but on a level that will be impactful and that matters, I don't think we've gotten to that place where, you know, I mean, the country and the nation has kind of taken that stance of like, yes, this happened. Yes, this is wrong. Let's figure out how to correct and atone for that. And then we can move forward, right? Mm-hmm. That we've never had that, you know, even in the conversations we've had, these are individuals and groups and different like sects of officers and, you know, people like that in these conversations that are part of this. And it's still not, you know, the larger folks on the department still think how they think, right? Mm-hmm. They may just get a directive to do this different or handle this a certain different way. But again, a lot of those mindsets are still the same. Like, it was so crazy to me because, one, you had detectives on scenes, right, saying these things. And I'm like, this person has a job on the police department and they're openly saying this is how they feel about this community. That's a problem. Even for somebody who has had conversations or is in the midst of those, building those relationships, it's difficult to still navigate those things. And then for them, you have groups that, again, aren't really coming to the table or coming to the conversation in a way of openness or in a way of like, you know, we want to kind of get to that, build that same relationship and affect change. It's more of just every time they come, they hollering at you, they yelling, and it's really no middle ground or no compromise, right? So I think that has been one of the biggest hangups of having those historic dug in kind of sides where people don't want to come up off of that. Mm-hmm. They really just want to talk about and vent about the issues and things that they're mad about, but I mean, you need to talk to hear, and not to respond. The other part that has been huge is leadership in the department and leadership in the community. Because if you have leaders who are leading people to be that way, to just be antagonistic and to just go at you all the time and not actually get anywhere from it, right? And again, I started out that way because that's all I knew how to do. You know, right? I had to learn other ways of affecting that change. Mm-hmm. Prior to the leadership we have now in the department, there were no conversations. There were no phone calls. There were no meetings. It wouldn't happen. It wasn't happening. And that was part of the problem. So when you have, you know, those mindsets and then you have the leadership who continue those battles, yeah, there will always be that conflict. And so that's going to kind of keep us in a, you know, you take a few steps forward, you take a bunch of steps back type of position.
1: Yeah. So another theme from the film that I pulled out was like the focus on youth and wanting to hear from them about what they need. And I want to just take a moment to hear from you about like, in your work, like what you continue to notice that the youth are asking for, what they need, what they're not getting, what's right. like the hold up with addressing and hearing from youth as well.
0: You know, there's that saying, there's nothing new under the sun. But even in things being the same, they are far different. For instance, like I said, resources back when I was a young people, even though I wasn't exposed to a lot of them, we had certain things, right? That's kind of true now, but really at an extreme, right? So you either have stuff that's for them or it's really nothing for them, you know? And you either fit in one of those categories specifically by the type of young person you are. Mm-hmm. So right now, most youth serving organizations, and this is just a, you know, a battle of even revealing this or saying it. It's like similar to talking about NPS. Like NPS is like one of them things you can't touch it. You can't talk about it. Is, but we know that there are issues, there are lacks, right? So, most of these so-called youth serving organizations only want to work with youth C average and above. All those other kids that need the help and attention and resources, they don't want to deal with them. They actually shun them and they do what they can to kind of, you know, avoid them. And so being a young person that was in that position, homeless teenager, growing up in the streets, catching cases, still trying to navigate school, you know, growing up in group homes, I know what it's like to be that population of kids, right? So one, that experience helps guide the work that we do. But then also always having those conversations. I listen to them. Mm-hmm. So I know I'm reinforced by what I already know, because again, if, you know, when you growing up in certain situations, there's only, you know, certain solutions that you have. When I didn't have food, what did I do? I went to stores and I stole food. I mean, we made it look fun. We did the snatch and grabs, and we made it look like it was fun, but that's how we ate, you know? And so understanding those things definitely reinforces and guides our programming, and always allowing them a platform. There are young people who we worked with super close, and we've kind of done an intentional thing of trying to help compound the skills and the talents that were already there and provide them these different connections and platforms and stuff. So, like, giving them an amplified voice, right? Mm-hmm. You still have people who will have conversations with young people, but again, they pick the young people that they hear from. You know, we give a platform whether you are a straight A student or whether you just got out of jail and you got a bracelet on. You know what I mean? So allowing them to have that input. Yeah, just being intentional about that, because that's something that I needed. Very few people did that for me. And a lot of what I'm doing now is like trying to carry that on and pay it forward through doing that as much as I can.
1: I'm going to leave that there as far as like the film, kind of like what people can expect with those things, because it's so hard for me not to try to pull out so much. So I guess my final question would be, what do you want people to get from seeing this documentary, Heavy as the Crown?
0: Man, I want them to just get, now, again, this is 90 minutes of film, right? And this is 5+ years packed into 90 minutes of film. So just imagine, you will see some different events, you'll see some different things occurring. And people, when you hear about Milwaukee every day, whether it's social media, whether it's the news, you're going to see 90% of just negative stuff, right? The worst of the worst that's happening, these different incidents. But what you're not seeing is the stuff that you see in this film. You're not seeing these groups coming together, doing this work, these events happening. And the ones you'll see are mainly annual events, but these are things that are happening almost daily, if not weekly, and definitely monthly in the city. So if you want to go somewhere and you want to see some positive, unified, community driven, family friendly stuff, like if you wanted to see that stuff, you could see that stuff, right? It's just that you have to, one, kind of look outside of your norm to connect and find these different people and places and organizations that are doing stuff. I want people to know that this is Milwaukee. Like, this work that you see is happening every day, is happening across the city, and people are oblivious to it because they don't come outside their bubble and they get fed this negative stuff all the time. So just showing them a different side of our city that's super beautiful, that's super, you know, inspirational. And, you know, to let them know, like, again, all the stuff that people have seen me do over these years, this was being done simultaneously. Like, I'm filming a documentary, I'm doing all this stuff, I'm at home, you know, being a personal person, like, all of this stuff is happening at the same time. And so I want people to take a better breath of fresh air look at Milwaukee.
2: Vaughn Mays is a Milwaukee community activist and the subject of the film Heavy as the Crown. He spoke with WUWM race and ethnicity reporter Taryn Powell. Heavy as the Crown is showing at 4:30 on Sunday, September 27th at the Oriental Theater. Milwaukee Film is a financial supporter of WUWM. In about 15 minutes, we'll explore the history of Hmong refugees who now call Wisconsin home. But first, we'll talk with a video game developer who's creating a game set on Milwaukee's east side in the 1990s. 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

0: China's leader Xi Jinping and President Trump met at the White House. It's Xi's first trip to Washington, D.C. in over a decade. They had a lot on their plate, from growing competition over artificial intelligence to the war against Iran. Did the leaders make any progress during their talks? That's tomorrow on Morning Edition from NPR News.
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2: 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I'm Audrey Nowakowski. If you've ever wanted to revisit Milwaukee as it was in the 90s, your chance is coming soon. For just over a year now, Milwaukee resident and DIY game developer Rich Altenbach has been building a detailed virtual map of the East Side as it was in 1994. It's all part of his project Cream City Chaos Origins, an open-world PC game that'll be available around this time next year. In June, Altenbach got a lot of attention in a local Facebook group when he shared screenshots from the game, featuring Milwaukee landmarks like the Oriental Theater, Oriental Drugs, Landmark Lanes, and the Globe East. He also put out an open invitation for photos of the area from the mid-90s. WUWM digital producer Graham Thomas is joined by Rich Altenbach to learn more about the game.
3: So to start off, what is Cream City Chaos?
4: Well, Cream City Chaos Origins, the game I'm working on right now, is a prequel of sorts to an arcade game that I made a couple years ago that is currently living in an arcade cabinet at Last Rites. And that was made as a type of merchandise for a punk band I was playing in. Because everyone has t-shirts and albums and all that, and we had all that stuff, but I wanted something a little bit different. And I couldn't think of anything more different than an arcade game. But I was very limited in the scope, just due to the limitations of arcade cabinets. You have one joystick, a few buttons, so it's very limited, and I was kind of wanted to re-explore that. And I started thinking about what made me come up in that scene. What were the things that inspired me? And that kind of exploded as far as the scope. I mean, it gave me so much to play with and grab from. So, yeah, I ended up deciding to go kind of full throttle with this thing and allow myself to have the scope creep and let it get as big as it needs to get and as complicated as it needs to get. And it's also a way for me to learn the process because I'm a hobbyist at this.
3: That's really cool, just that trajectory of starting out as kind of an alternative merch option and then growing into this like real video game outside of the cabinet. What is gameplay like? Who are the characters we meet in the game, and what's the plot?
4: Okay, well, it's an open world sandbox game. Your main character, who is nameless, she does have a little bit of a backstory. She's a 15-year-old from Wauwatosa. I wanted her to be suburban. And her friend convinces her to sneak out one night and meet her on the East Side. That's where the game begins. And you find yourself dropped off on the 21 bus stop right there on North and Farwell. And you're tasked with finding your friend. And she's not there. But the payphone is ringing. You answer it. It's her. And her mom busted her. So this is all the lead-in for the game. Mm-hmm. So then she just says, hey, it looks like you're on your own. But don't worry, there's plenty to do. There's movies, concerts, or just strike up a conversation and see where the night takes you. And that's what you do. You start exploring. And as you find new people, new characters, you unlock more options of what to do. As far as the characters, there's a bunch of different trajectories I went with it, based very loosely in a very cartoonish way on a lot of like subcultures of that era. So there's like the skater punk path, there's a punk band path, ravers, just all the teenage cultural touchstones of the era are all available. Much like life on the East Side as a teenager, there's really not a goal. I mean, it's really up to you. You're just exploring things and having fun with it. So you can't just run around and just explore and just see what the city used to look like. Because I'm trying to be as accurate as I reasonably can without going through and modeling every little brick and every little detail. Like, I'm trying to, it's kind of broad stroke, but it's as accurate as possible.
3: And what are some of those, like, famous Milwaukee landmarks that people are going to see when they play the game?
4: Well, landmark is a choice word because Landmark Lanes will be there. The Oriental Theater is another one with an explorable interior. You can actually add a video file on your computer when you load the game. It'll play that on the main house theater screen. And then, let's see, so it's North and Farwell is kind of where it started. So all the, mostly it's bars, which is tricky because your player is 15. So none of that really applies much, but the Globe East is in there. Music venue that had a lot of all-ages shows. A lot of my friends' bands played there back in the day. So that's featured pretty prominently. Because of one of the storylines I had for the game, and also a lot of people were mentioning how any game set on the East Side needs this, and they're not wrong, a little section of River West. So I have one stretch of Center Street where Fuel Cafe is kind of the linchpin for that area. So that'll be another like explorable interior. So yeah, those are the main ones currently.
3: And could you talk a bit about like your research process? You kind of mentioned like being period accurate. Like, what has that looked like? Is it just kind of drawing from memory? Are you sourcing historical photos, maybe the Milwaukee County Historical Society, or like crowdsourced? How does that work?
4: Kind of all of the above. It started with memory. And that led me to realize that 30 years is a long time. And a lot of memories kind of fade over the decades. A lot of like the places that I frequented, the things that I happened to do during that time period were pretty easy for me to figure out. And then I could look at even like recent photos or go to like Street View or something like that. And take a look at the buildings and go, okay, what was different? Well, this wasn't quite like this. This was a little bit different. Or like at the Oriental Theater, having period accurate movie posters and the marquee, things like that. So first it started with memory, and then I attempted to kind of crowdsource. This is what triggered me even being here talking about this so early in the process, was I made one post on social media looking for photographs. Any photographs at all of the East Side of Milwaukee sometime in the 90s. And I posted a couple little screen captures of the games. People had context, like, all right, why is this guy asking for this stuff? Clearly, there's a lot of interest in the idea of a video game taking place on the East Side of Milwaukee. At any time, really, but the 90s in particular, a lot of people came out of the woodwork. Mm-hmm. A lot of recommendations, ooh, you should put this in here, you should put this in there. So I put together, like, a Google Doc and some links so people could contribute, just so if they knew somebody who might have something they could, you know, kind of branch out. And I've gotten a little bit of feedback from that, which has been nice. But then it ended up being kind of doing the legwork myself. Milwaukee Historical Society was my first stop. Spent an afternoon there going through just tons of photographs and even going through, like, their business directories. Like, they have them based on address. So I'm going through, like, all right, what was on North Murray during this time period? Like, trying to fill in gaps. And also trying to remember the names of places. Like, that was kind of bizarre. The things you forget, man, like, it's been interesting. A lot of core memories getting unlocked just working on the research for this.
3: Yeah.
4: So pulling all those things together has kind of been the way I've been building it accurately.
3: Was Oriental Drugs around at this point?
4: Oh, yeah.
3: Yeah. Yep. Will that appear in the game?
4: That's kind of where the project started. To make it relatively brief, I was working on a virtual movie theater that I wanted it to be the interior of the Oriental, and I wanted to have the ability to walk into it. So to do that, I had to build the environment around it, and as soon as I started working on Oriental Drugs, that's when I kind of like, all right, I got to turn this into something. This is too cool. Like, once I had that part done and it looked good, like, it was kind of a bit of a nostalgia thing, I suppose, but it was also like, all right, how far can I push my memory here? Like, what can I really build out? And that was, that was the kind of the pivotal thing. Like, that was the first thing I built was the giant neon sign that just said Drugs. I mean, that was such a apt welcome to the East Side in that era. It just seemed appropriate. But that's one where there's plenty of material to pull from. I mean, there's a whole documentary available about that place. But yeah, Oriental Drugs is definitely one of the main things that are in there visually.
3: Yeah, I imagine it's been difficult to like design just kind of the scale of this, you know, big immersive playable map of the East Side. Could you talk about just like the process of building it? What's that been like?
4: Yeah, this is where, like, let's say I want to add one location, like let's say Fuel Cafe, for example. First, I use Blender for my 3D modeling, and then Photoshop for texturing. So let's say I build out Fuel Cafe. I have the exterior of the building and all that, and then I put it on a block. Now, in order to have one building, I need to build that entire street. I have to build what's across the street, and then I also have to go one block on both directions, because I can't just end in blackness right there. And then, of course, because of that, I need to do the streets going up. So yeah, for everything I build for it, I have to build a ton. And I started trying to kind of like take shortcuts and do like kind of placeholder buildings that look kind of okay, like model them really quick or whatever. And it just didn't quite feel right. And there was one just duplex, just this little townhouse, possibly, that I built a rough idea of one, you know, kind of a generic one, had it in there. And it's fine, it held a place. But then I was like, you know what, I'm going to spend the time with this one. For some reason, I just felt the need. So I went in and kind of like looked at photos of it and started modeling it accurately, making sure the porch was going the right way, the window placements were roughly the same. And as soon as I swapped it out and ran over there, it was just a wave of memory. Just those little things that you don't really pick up on consciously. I mean, you run around the same neighborhood for years. You see it repeatedly over and over and over again. And you're not focused on that. Like, if somebody could quiz you on, like, what's the color of the duplex three houses down from this corner, you're not going to remember that stuff. But if you're in a recreation of that, and it's accurate or inaccurate, part of you knows the difference. And that's kind of what pushed me to, like, take the modeling and texturing to a more accurate level. Was there's this really odd sensation that I've had a lot of trouble trying to articulate clearly, but seeing a recreation of something from the past that is eerily accurate. I mean, it is kind of in the uncanny valley aspect, but there was a familiarity to it. Like, my wife was playing, she's the only one who's ever played it, so she's running around in it and she knows where everything is, but she's never played it before. But, like, I could tell her go to, like, Jalisco's or go to wherever. I could mention a place or a street, and she'd know exactly where to go, and it would be familiar. But she's never seen this project before. And there's a very odd feeling that comes along with that that I have not quite been able to articulate yet. But that's the feeling I'm kind of chasing. I'm really hoping I can get some people to try it out who lived in that area at the time, just to see if that feeling persist, just to see if that's consistent across other players, because that seems to be what people are focused on in their reactions to the screenshots and social media.
3: Yeah, I'm sure it'll be really interesting to see, you know, as this is unlocking memories for you, kind of what else it's going to unlock for other people once this game is done. How will people be able to play Cream City Chaos when it comes out, and where can they find you online to follow the project?
4: Okay, well, it will be released on Steam. I do have a landing page for that as well for more information, links to, I have a YouTube channel up for it. That Google Doc that I mentioned earlier is on there, a mailing list, and that's all at creamcitychaosgame.com. I mean, just look up Richard Altenbach. I am not the violin player from California. I'll clarify that right away. I'm the other one. I'm the one from here. Easier to remember.
3: Well, Rich Altenbach, thanks so much for joining me on Lake Effect. This has been a great conversation.
4: Yeah, thanks for having me. This is a lot of fun.
2: Rich Altenbach is the creator of Cream City Chaos Origins. He spoke about it with WUWM digital producer Graham Thomas. The game will be available on Steam in late summer or early fall of 2027. Still to come, we'll find out if some parts of the state are more susceptible to severe weather than others. But first, we'll learn how Milwaukee became home to one of the country's largest Hmong populations. That's next on Lake Effect on Milwaukee's NPR.

0: Lael Wilcox was going to be the fastest person to ride around the world. 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
4: This is Lake Effect on 89.7 WUWM. I'm Audrey Nowakowski. Hmong people helped the United States in the fight against communism during the Vietnam War. After the war ended, many fled Laos due to political persecution and settled in the U.S. as refugees. Wisconsin is home to the third largest Hmong community in the country. To get a better understanding of that history, WUWM's Jimmy Gutierrez spoke with Dr. Chong Mua, an assistant professor of Hmong studies at UW Oshkosh.
5: What can you tell us about the Hmong resettlement process and coming to Wisconsin specifically?
6: You know, refugee resettlement is sort of like a big kind of messy process. And pre-1980, the U.S. doesn't have a formal federal policy, right, that resettles refugees. But of course, they've been doing it since the 40s and the 50s because of escaping sort of communism and authoritarian regimes in Eastern Europe. And so that's why Wisconsin looks the way it does, because of all of this history, not only because of early immigration of Irish and Germans, but because of the 40s in which we have other Eastern Europeans coming in. And so the same sort of mechanisms that resettled those Eastern European refugees also resettled Southeast Asian and Hmong refugees into Wisconsin. And that is how Hmong folks start to come in. And, you know, 1976, I want to say maybe April, May is when the first Hmong family comes into Wisconsin.
5: Okay, so that's our state. I'm wondering how Hmong folks ended up in the places they are, because as you said, there was no formal resettlement policy at the time.
6: I mean, their official policy was sort of like this dispersal policy, right, where they didn't want to burden any single like community with bringing in like a large number of refugees. And so where they initially sort of resettled was in places like Eastern Pennsylvania, Eastern New York, some really rural places, as well as some really urban places, right, like Philly, like Chicago, like Seattle, you know, so you have Seattle, Philly, Chicago. You also have places like Providence, Rhode Island. You have places like Rochester. So that dispersal policy, you know, was sort of like the U.S.'s government of like, hey, let's not send everything to one so it doesn't exacerbate that sort of social resources, right, of that environment. And so you can imagine, right, that that immediately produces other challenges as well. And you know where I'm going, because I'm going to the R word, right? So racism rampant immediately. There's stories in Wisconsin newspapers capturing some of these things, thinking Hmong people eat dogs and cats, people being afraid of like their pets, you know, being around Hmong people, or they are blaming Hmong folks for all the geese and the ducks at the park. What's happening to them? They're just like wild people like that, right? So you get all those challenges of just rampant racism. And then people start to do a secondary migration, which isn't unique to Hmong folks, right? They start to move to where their people are. And that's why you have sort of like these really big enclaves in the Twin Cities, and then in Fresno, in Sacramento, right, in California, in Wisconsin, right, there's a huge concentration in Milwaukee, Eau Claire, La Crosse, Wausau, as well as in other places too. And so people like started to move because it's natural to want to be with your people and to be with your family. They want to reunite with family that they've been separated from. And so they do the secondary migration, and that's where you sort of get some of these settlement patterns that we see now.
5: What do you think is the legacy of Hmong people through this story? Because when I think of refugees, they are newly stateless people, but Hmong folks are, in a sense, double stateless. Like, even their return home isn't necessarily a home.
6: I want us to rethink about, like, you know, sometimes statelessness is like, oh, like these poor stateless people, they don't have a home, they don't have a country. But I want to say that statelessness is our superpower. If you look at the history of the world, of nation states, of civilizations, people who don't have a territorial homeland or a geographical homeland were not supposed to have made it through the centuries. But I'm like, hey, we're here. We have crossed numerous mountain ranges. We've crossed a few oceans, who knows how many other bodies of water, and we are still here. And there are many things that the Hmong folks in the United States are doing that is vibrant and dynamic and that is adding to the communities that we have become a part of. We are good neighbors. We have added more flavor to the food of America, right? And Hmong food is a conglomeration of all the places we've been at. There's Chinese influences, there's Thai influences, there's Lao influences, right? And so we have added to that too. And we've added our story to the story of the United States, that in some ways, the what makes the U.S. special is the fact that because of all of its failures abroad, that's why there's so many like people here, right, of all different ethnicities and backgrounds. And I hope that it reminds people constantly of, hey, at some point, the white folks who are here, they also ran for a reason. And anyone who is coming now to the United States, who is risking the life of their families, right, to cross borders, to go through dangerous territory, to risk death, they're doing the same things that the pilgrims did when they crossed the ocean, not knowing what they were going to find on the other side. The U.S. is part of that bigger legacy of sort of trying to find something new, something better, starting to recreate community in a place where wasn't meant for you, but really sort of staking your claim that I can contribute to the community that I have become a part of, and I can make it better, and I can sort of be part of how we can create a future in which we all can exist together. It's not a legacy that's unique to Hmong folks, but Hmong folks certainly have their story to tell about how they've contributed.
4: That was Dr. Chong Mua, Assistant Professor of Hmong Studies at UW Oshkosh. She spoke with WUWM's Jimmy Gutierrez last year.

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1: I'm WWM Eric Bonfellow, Akira Quinn. For decades, WWM Assistant Director of Programming Lori Jones has made the same drive between Milwaukee and Illinois to visit her parents. And all over those trips through Walworth County, she's noticed something.
2: Is it true or is it just my imagination? Is there something going on with Walworth County where they get hit hardest? They get more snow than anybody. They get tornadoes when no one else does. They get more rain when other people don't.
1: So Lori sent her colleagues a Bubbler Talk question. Is Walworth County a magnet for extreme weather? We took it to Tim Hobbuck, a meteorologist with the National Weather Service.
3: So very much recently, that's definitely like they've had a lot of severe weather down in that area.
1: Hobbuck says one reason is simple. Location. Walworth County sits along Wisconsin's southern border, where warmer and more unstable air can fuel severe storms more often.
3: So if you looked at Walworth County versus, like, you know, somewhere way up north, like Iron County or something like that, they're cooler more often, and they don't get the highly explosive, more unstable type air masses as frequently as in a county like Walworth.
1: Another factor? Lake Michigan. Walworth County doesn't touch the lake, but a lake breeze can push its boundary inland. And when a storm runs into that boundary, it sometimes can give it an extra boost.
3: There's a boundary of the lake breeze that will come through that can actually help enhance severe weather sometimes. If a storm hits that boundary, it can change the storm.
1: The effect can especially be important earlier in the year when a lake is colder than a land. Sometimes, Hobbuck says, the boundary can sit over Walworth County.
3: That can be a source for where these storms take off and have a little bit extra spin with them.
1: That surprised Lori, our question asker.
2: I didn't think that Lake Michigan would have anything to do with Walworth County because it's so far away.
1: The lake can influence winter too, but it takes the right setup, including winds coming off Lake Michigan at just the right angle. Hobbuck remembers one storm when southern Wisconsin was hit with lots of ice.
3: Walworth, Kenosha, Racine had, I think, 3/4 of an inch of ice accumulation, and they were definitely the high spot for that event, at least.
1: There's another reason why Walworth County can feel like a storm magnet. It's big.
3: I've been in Walworth County more than any other counties in southern Wisconsin. Part of it is it's a bigger county, so that's a bigger target for stuff to happen.
1: And then there's what we remember.
3: Yeah, there's a recency bias for sure.
1: Recent storms can make a pattern feel even bigger, but Hobbuck says the long-term data backs up part of Lori's hunch.
3: So there is, you know, if you look at the full database of tornadoes that have happened, it's more frequent down in southern Wisconsin and in particular Walworth County.
1: For Hobbuck, those storms aren't just dots moving across a radar screen. He's also one of the people who surveys tornado damage afterward. And when people are hurt, it stays with Hobbuck. For example, in July, a Lake Geneva boat accident during severe winds killed 3 children.
3: With the recency of the Lake Geneva boat accident with the severe winds that came through that day, I was working that morning when those storms came through. Anytime that there's a loss of life, or anybody gets injured, or there's widespread damage, you're always kind of left with, like, what else could we do to help out?
1: Even though these extreme events stand out in our memory, it doesn't mean Walworth County is cursed. There are more ordinary explanations. Its southern location puts it in severe weather environments more often. Lake Michigan can sometimes add another ingredient. And its size gives storms a bigger target. Lori sums it up.
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4: Good evening, and thanks for listening to 89.7 WUWM Milwaukee's NPR. This week, the University of Wisconsin-Milwaukee is celebrating the inauguration of Chancellor Thomas Gibson. He is UWM's 10th chancellor. A variety of events are taking place this week, including in just a few minutes at 8:15, a drone show at Engelman Stadium with formations inspired by iconic UWM and Milwaukee images. As a service of UWM, WUWM is participating by broadcasting the musical track that the drone show will be synced to. Following that, we'll listen back to Chancellor Gibson's first Chancellor's Report from August 2025. And to kick off this hour, we'll hear part of a conversation between Chancellor Gibson, our general manager, David Lee, and historian John Gerda, who was on this month's Chancellor's Report, to share more about the history of UWM. Here's David Lee.
5: I'm just so excited because September is a major milestone for UWM. What are we celebrating?
6: Indeed it is, David. This month, UWM celebrates 70 years of excellence in service since its founding in 1956. And I brought a very special guest with me today. Milwaukee historian, local celebrity, and UWM alumnus, John Gerda. Woo-woo. And he's here to help us unpack the history of our great university.
5: I'm so excited about this because John is such a local celebrity and also just a well-known presence in our halls. And this is the first time I've been able to get to talk to John, so I'm going to try to not screw it up. John, welcome to the show. Take us back to 1956. The interstate highway has just started. The average cost for a house is about $12,000. Gas is 22 cents a gallon. Movie tickets are 50 cents. And rock and roll is about to start. So why did Milwaukee need a university at this time?
7: I think you have to look at the context of the time. After World War II, there was a really heady time in Milwaukee's history. You know, we'd won the war. The economy was in great shape. We sort of transitioned from wartime to peacetime and just took off. So that was a time when Milwaukee had a lot of cultural confidence and a lot of money as well. Mm. You know, things were going very well. And you look at some of the landmarks from that period. The War Memorial Center in 1957, the Public Museum, the Domes, the Zoo, and County Stadium, 1953.
5: Oh, wow.
7: So this is a time when there's a lot going on, and people were building, and the sense that Milwaukee was a city very much on the rise. The city with all-time population peak was 1960, about 740,000 people. So as someone put it, a great city needs a great university. So that's where UWM came from.
5: That's really interesting. And,
6: awesome.
5: And I'm a little struck when I was doing my research that there were a lot of different colleges in sort of a progression of the UW system from the teachers college and normal school. And then there was a merger. Can you talk about that? Is that what happened in 56?
7: Sure. There were a lot of predecessors. Back in 1848, the state Wisconsin becomes a state. 1849, UW-Madison begins, and that's part of the Constitution. There was a very, very strong emphasis on education back in those early years. Milwaukee had a normal school. I'm not sure where the abnormal schools were, but there was a normal school on 18th and Wells that opened back in 1885. And what normal meant was that they were teaching teachers the norms of how to teach and what societal norms were as well. So that, it's a French term, but it kind of translated to America. So UWM begins as a normal school on 18th and Wells with 46 students back in 1885. And then things progress. The college gets bigger and moves to the Mitchell Hall. You know, so then 1909, you know, it's when that became what's now Old Main, or the equivalent of Old Main. That becomes the entire campus of UWM back in 1909. And then you move up to 1951. Those were still teachers' colleges, but then 1951, they are allowed to teach liberal arts as well. So they become more general universities. But still, it was that's when Wisconsin State College is what UWM became, or its predecessor. But it was a little like being a AAA baseball team. it was not in the big leagues. And then 1956 is when all these other things were going on, when UWM rises to the bigs. You know, it's the majors, as not equivalent, but in the same system as UW.
5: I want to call in the chancellor right here, because as I understand it, there it from the Wisconsin State College Milwaukee's yearbook of 1956, there's a passage, and I would invite you to read this beautiful passage, if you could.
8: Sure, I believe it reads, "In this year of 1956, the Ivy Wall State College on Donner Avenue in Milwaukee is going forward in growth and expansion. From the old Milwaukee State Normal School to Milwaukee State Teachers College to the Wisconsin State College Milwaukee to its newest name, the University of Wisconsin-Milwaukee, our college has progressed step by step. We look back at our past history, but above all, our eyes are on the future and the great potential we possess."
5: That's incredible.
8: It was extremely future-focused, right, John?
7: Yeah, absolutely. Absolutely. Education always is. You got to look ahead. You are teaching the future.
5: I'd be remiss if I didn't note that 8 years later, WUWM started from a grant from the system, and now 62 years later, or however many, 62 years later, we are going strong. That's incredible. So, Chancellor, going back to that history, as John mentioned, so much of UWM's buildings predate 56. Can you talk about some of those examples?
8: Absolutely. So when you think of those buildings predating 1956, think Chapman Hall. Think Mitchell Hall, Engelman Hall, and the many red brick buildings on Downer and Harford Avenues. These are landmarks that are certainly familiar to our alumni who are listening to our program.
5: I love it. Again, not to reflect back to the history of WWM, but we started in Mitchell, in the basement of Mitchell Hall, and I still have yet to visit our old headquarters. I would love to go on a tour, perhaps with John and you, Chancellor, at some point.
8: I would welcome that.
5: So, John, what stories do some of these buildings tell about those institutions that came before?
7: What you have is a campus and a campus.
5: Yeah.
7: Which makes that entire facility very unusual. It began as Milwaukee Downer College, which was an 1895 merger of two women's colleges. One was Downer College out in Fox Lake, Wisconsin, northwest of Milwaukee, and the other was, the predecessor was the Milwaukee Female Seminary. So they merged in 1895 at the behest of Judge Jason Downer, Downer Avenue. He and his wife were very, very staunch advocates of women's education. So they located there in Hartford and Downer back in 1895, and those buildings, Merrill and Holton, they're donors. Those are people who are writing checks or making deposits for the college. And then you have Mitchell Hall there, 1909. So you have two educational centers, and obviously Mitchell Hall becomes the nucleus, the seed of what became UWM, and grows with state funding. And the Downer campus became part of UWM back in 1964 when Milwaukee Downer merged with Lawrence up in Appleton. So the women who were being taught there kind of, I'm sure someone else or maybe WM and someone up to Appleton to finish their educations at Lawrence. So I've always loved that little, the quadrangle there.
9: Yes.
7: Right across the street, right across Hartford, that was Milwaukee Downer Seminary, they called it, which was the high school. You know, so you have 4-year on one side and 2-year on the other, or high school, 4-year high school on the other.
5: That's a pretty big commute from Milwaukee to Lawrence for a merger.
7: I think there were dorms there.
5: So it sounds like there's been obviously a lot of change, right? And as we sort of think back on these institutions, as we think back on even some of the street names that like a lot of these institutions have come together, are we just sort of thinking about this with the benefit of hindsight? Or do you think there was like a feeling that these institutions would merge to better serve the community of Milwaukee, especially at that time?
7: I don't think anyone foresaw a merger, but certainly change is the only constant. And as Milwaukee grew, as the economy changed, as college educations became both more universal and more affordable, this was happening. This was kind of a national phenomenon and certainly took place in Milwaukee as well.
5: So, okay. I know we are an R1 research institution, but I also don't believe we figured out how to time travel yet, unless you're breaking any news, Chancellor. But if a student from 56 suddenly were to walk on today's campus, what do you think, for both of you, what do you think would surprise them the most?
7: All the tattoos.
6: I immediately went to the buildings of John. I would say, the tall buildings such as, Sandberg Halls and the technology that's embedded in each of those buildings would certainly be surprising to students of the past.
7: But certainly the fashions, back in 56, tattoos were something sailors got when they were on shore leave. pretty much universal. So I think that fashion, the kind of permanent skin, the tats, that would certainly be a revelation. But I agree with Tom. The physical campus has just changed remarkably. I mean, I was there. I graduated from the grad school in 78, and there's been a lot of change just since then.
6: Right. Think about the music emanating from the residence halls. Certainly a tad bit different.
5: Do either of you think that back in 56 that we could have imagined like this kind of combined mission of being an R1 research institution and also having kind of this access mission together?
7: I think access certainly was part of the formula from the very start. That's always been it's a very crude shorthand, but the Madison being more the resident school and Milwaukee being more the commuter school. UWM serves the Milwaukee metropolitan area, certainly all the states, many foreign countries as well. But the mission is very local, which I've always appreciated. It was when I decided I had to go back to grad school to figure out what I was doing. UWM got the obvious choice.
6: I always believe that from its very founding that UWM was intentionally focused on advancing students' social and economic mobility. And we can see the outcomes of that mission when we look at the leaders within the city of Milwaukee and some of the more prominent families today.
7: Absolutely.
5: I'm struck by something that I saw a friend of mine say, Jeff Sherman, who I think we all know. He said that Madison is a college destination, but Milwaukee is a college town. And that basically changed the way that I've always thought about this dynamic between Milwaukee and Madison. And I think that's reflective of kind of your reflections, both of your reflections. That's really great. Obviously, we talked a little bit about this, John, but I want to go back to this. The idea that Milwaukee experienced incredible change during UWM's first few decades, including civil rights, the civil rights movement, the Great Migration, suburbanization, and you know, at least one or two economic transformations. How have these developments shaped the university and the context in which the university exists in?
7: I think it's symbiotic. You know, the economy changes, the community changes, and the university has to change with it. Neither exists in a vacuum, and both serve the other. They kind of play off each other.
4: We've been listening to a conversation between Tom Gibson, David Lee, and John Gerda, discussing the 70-year history of UWM. 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It's part of the celebrations of the inauguration of Chancellor Thomas Gibson. He is the 10th Chancellor of UWM. 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So for those of you on campus, set your radios to 89.7 and let the show begin.

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0: Thanks for listening to 89.7 WUWM. Thomas Gibson is being inaugurated this week as the 10th Chancellor of the University of Wisconsin-Milwaukee. Earlier this hour, we heard a bit about the history of UWM with historian John Gerda. And we just heard the musical soundtrack that was synced to a drone show on campus. To finish out this hour, we'll listen back to Chancellor Gibson's very first Chancellor's Report, which was recorded in August of 2025 with WUWM's General Manager, David Lee.
1: 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And here's your host, WUWM General Manager, David Lee.
2: Hi, thank you for joining us on the UWM Chancellor's Report here on 89.7 WUWM. I'm David Lee, General Manager at the station, and I am here today with UWM's new leader, Chancellor Thomas Gibson. Hello, Chancellor.
3: Hello, David. Thank you for having me today.
2: Well, I am so excited about today because all of us in the UWM community, and I would say largely in our city, have been so eagerly awaiting your arrival. And now is our chance to sit down and get to know you a little bit. So welcome.
3: Thank you so much. I am so honored, humbled, and thrilled for this opportunity to serve UWM as Chancellor.
2: This is so exciting. Yes. Okay, so first question, most important question. We all know that moving is awful. And you didn't have that far to move, given that you've moved from Stevens Point. But how did your move to Milwaukee go?
3: So actually, I don't have any real horror stories regarding the move, but I do dislike moving. But what I did learn in the process was that we had several boxes that were still unopened from our move to Stevens Point. Yeah. So it seems to me that I've been just carrying boxes of stuff from city to city, state to state for a few years now. That's not a good feeling.
2: Well, I was counting, right? So you basically came from the East Coast to the Midwest, to Indiana, Ohio, Stevens Point, and here.
3: Yes.
2: Did any of those boxes survive from any of the previous moves, or had you actually unpacked a few of those boxes in the interim?
3: Embarrassingly, yes. there were a few boxes that remained unopened since my travels from the East Coast to the Midwest.
2: Well, Chancellor, I'm going to be your accountability partner. And with the thousands of people listening, I'm going to follow up with you in the next year and find out whether or not all those boxes got unpacked, because we want to keep you here.
3: Yeah. So that's the accountability that I need. Thank you, David.
2: I have, as we were talking in the quote unquote green room here, I've lived here for 15 years. I'm a transplant as well. I moved here from Los Angeles about 15 years ago. And what I found, and this is my initial sort of my bit of advice to you, is that be prepared to stay, because Milwaukee is an incredible place. And my guess is that you won't want to leave us.
3: That's my thinking as well. I've had opportunities to visit the city in the past, and always felt the vibrancy, the energy of the city. And I'm looking forward to exploring all that is Milwaukee.
2: That's great. So you went through a very vigorous search process over the last few months. And there, a lot of us had the opportunity to sit in on some of those sessions, but many of our listeners might not have. So tell us a little bit about yourself. Tell us a little bit about your background. What are some of the highlights?
3: Sure. So I fell into higher education. I studied mass communication as an undergrad and was an English minor and focused on contemporary drama. And I thought that I wanted to pursue a career as a news anchor.
2: Actually,
3: I did have an opportunity to work in television for a Fox affiliate in Connecticut. However, it was behind the scenes and production. And I enjoyed that experience. I served this TV station for approximately 4 years. And then the novelty of working in television began to wane for me. And I began to reflect on the time in which I felt most fulfilled. And for me, it was as an undergraduate in college, serving as a resident assistant, a tutor, a campus tour ambassador. So I immediately began to think about what I would need to do to pursue a career in higher education. So that meant returning to school, graduate school. So I did that and was able to secure my first position in higher education at a small private college in Connecticut as a residence hall director. And boy, that was a transformative experience for me. It cemented that I had indeed made the right decision. And I hadn't looked back since.
2: So it sounds like really focusing on students and sort of ensuring that students at this very unique moment in life have all they need to be, to succeed, right? Like that feels very service oriented.
3: It's my why. It's the reason why I pursued a career in higher ed is based on this simple premise of working each day to help more students succeed.
2: That's great. So you spent 4 years at Stevens Point. What intrigued you about UWM and about Milwaukee in particular?
3: So I've always admired UWM from a distance. I really respected its institutional capabilities, their mission of research, access, and community engagement really resonated with me both on a personal and professional level. And I believe that the university has tremendous opportunities to help improve the quality of lives for Milwaukee citizens and beyond. And I wanted to be a part of those priorities.
2: That's really powerful. I think the thing that has always inspired me is that dual mission of access and research.
3: Yes.
2: There's so few of us, right? And,
3: yes.
2: And to have one in the city serving our community is just absolutely incredible. So we talked about student focus, but when you really drill down to brass tacks, UWM has, as you know, numerous schools and colleges with more than 22,000 students. I can't even like imagine what that number sounds like. And then beyond that, 4,000 employees. And now you're at the helm of all of that. How do you get your arms around that?
3: Colleague by colleague, department by department.
2: Today's one of those days, right?
3: Yes. School by school,
2: yeah.
3: Division by division. It's about being really intentional about those engagements. Listening intently and taking action as appropriate. This particular approach for me makes the organization feels much smaller.
2: Yeah, I've always been struck that as somebody who, you know, as you rise through the ranks of administration, you get farther and farther away from the daily sort of like sort of in the field kind of stuff. You're in a different field, but you're not in sort of the more direct service kind of sense, right? What brings you back to that sense of being back in that RA role, right? And now that you're in the role of leading such a big institution.
3: Right. So I think one has to prioritize those moments that fuels us, that energizes us. And for me, it's opportunities to engage with students, to spend some time speaking with faculty colleagues and hearing about their research and creative pursuits. Those are the moments that keeps me grounded and mindful of the important work that it is that I and we do collectively.
2: That's great. This might be an unfair question, but you know, here at WWM, our city's trusted news source, we ask tough questions. What is your, at a month in, what is your vision for UWM?
3: So that is a rather appropriate question.
2: Oh, really? Okay.
3: David,
2: okay.
3: And I love it. And I certainly expected it.
2: Yeah.
3: So my vision for UWM is to ensure that it continues to be a model of a public service university. Mm. This is about being in service to others. In service to the community of Milwaukee, in service to the state and beyond. And we provide and pursue this service through our research activities and endeavors, through our mission to expand educational access and really be a steward of place and fully understanding what that means. To feel accountable to the communities in which we reside.
2: I'm really, really inspired by that. I oftentimes, over the last 6 or 7 months, as the scrutiny on public institutions and public radio have really increased, we've been talking a lot about how this unit, this service, WWM, is essentially a public service to our community, right?
3: Yes.
2: And like in the context of that vision, mm-hmm. I think that's incredibly aligned. And I personally find that incredibly inspiring. but of course, incredible vision. I think visionary thinkers oftentimes are able to see the thing. How will you know that you've succeeded? That we've succeeded, right?
3: Absolutely. So our mission serves as our guidepost, right? So I, and as well as others, will be assessing our ability to deliver on our mission.
2: Yeah.
3: What does that look like in practice? How many students are we affording educational opportunities at UWM? How many students are we graduating and that allows them to secure an employment that allows them to serve their families? How are we tackling some of the cities, the state and beyond, most thorniest problems through our research endeavors? Those would be the measures that I will look to determine if I and collectively we as an institution are delivering on and exceeding on.
2: So we're also talking about delivering on a mission in the context where, as we talked about just a little while ago, higher education being and public institutions, right, facing a number of incredibly complex and tough challenges. What do you think are some of the most important challenges, some of the biggest challenges, and what do you think it's going to take to overcome them?
3: So indeed, this is a watershed moment for higher education as a sector. And I certainly am experiencing and certainly paying attention to enrollment pressures and the increasing competitiveness landscape to attract students. I'm paying attention to the limited number of or amount of resources that will help fuel our ability to deliver on our mission. And I'm also paying attention to and feeling some of the inflationary pressures. And I would be remiss if I didn't share the increased interest in higher education as a sector from various industries and points of our country. So it's affording optimism at times and criticism at other times. So collectively, I think that we are needing to better tell our story and better share how we are impacting the lives of many and helping to contribute to the state's competitive advantage.
2: I've been struck that, you know, over the last 2+ years that I've been in this position and I've hosted however many of these with your predecessor, that a lot of what comes up, I'm surprised by in the stories that we've told about what's happening at the university or some of the impacts the university has generated. I'm surprised by it. I work here, right? I'm an employee, right. And so I think that's right. Right? How do we better tell the story, yes, not only about the university but about its place, right?
3: Yes, and its impact.
2: That's right.
3: Right.
2: That's right. I mean, to your point earlier about being a steward of place, I think, yes, is really, really powerful.
3: Yes.
2: Okay. So speaking of place, you're not from here. You are not even from Wisconsin, right?
3: No.
2: We've talked a little bit about the job. Let's transition to you. Where'd you grow up? Tell us a little bit about yourself.
3: So I grew up in New Haven, Connecticut. New Haven, the home of the best pizza on earth.
2: Ooh,
3: David, you can debate me if you like.
2: I've been there.
3: Okay.
2: Wait. Sally's or?
3: Sally's, Pepe's.
2: Oh, so all of the pizza.
3: Yes. There's many to choose from. So I will not. At least on ear.
2: You're not choosing one.
3: I'm not going to choose Pepe's or Sally's. Okay. They are both fantastic.
2: Yeah.
3: Again, grew up in Connecticut, went to school, college in Connecticut and Rhode Island. I have two siblings.
2: Yeah.
3: And Connecticut was really instrumental and my growth and my developing my curiosity, my ambition and drive to serve.
2: How did you find your way to the Midwest?
3: So it's an interesting story, and I will endeavor to be brief.
2: I love it.
3: So I was on my honeymoon. My wife and I was on our honeymoon
2: to the Midwest.
3: Not quite. in the Caribbean.
2: Okay, all right.
3: And I was on this dinner cruise boat, and seated next to me was a couple who were just vacationing.
2: Yeah.
3: And we struck up a conversation, and I had learned that the woman who I was seated next to also worked in higher education and was a vice president at the time at a institution in the Midwest. And, you know, my wife looked a little annoyed. We're on our honeymoon, and I'm talking about higher education and the student success landscape with the person next to me. But good conversation, good exchange. Didn't think much of it. But when we returned to the States, perhaps a week or two later, this woman found me, sent me an email, and shared an opportunity at her institution. Mm. That she asked if I would be interested in applying to.
2: So the moral of the story is, when you're on a honeymoon on a cruise ship dinner boat, talk to everybody.
3: Talk to everyone. Yeah. You never know. You never know, you know, what opportunities may be in store or presented to you.
2: That's great.
3: Yes.
2: We know that you love higher education based on that story and student success and the student success landscape. Outside of work, tell us a little bit about your hobbies. What do you love doing?
3: So my wife and I, we have an 8-year-old daughter, but we love trying new restaurants.
2: Yeah.
3: My wife would describe herself as a foodie, somewhat more than I, but I too enjoy trying new foods, new restaurants. We love the theater. We love live music. And we really enjoy just being outdoors, particularly my daughter. She loves the mini parks, the opportunity to access the lake And we're trying to ensure that we have some of those experiences over the summer.
2: Yeah.
3: The summer is really getting away from us. We really enjoy just being out discovering new things.
2: Well, I got to tell you, Chancellor, food, arts, live music, outdoors. I think you've just ticked off all the four things that make Milwaukee an incredible place.
3: A perfect match.
2: A perfect match. Jason's in back like, there we go. I mean, you basically just won yourself into Milwaukee End of the Year. That's great. Okay, so as we look ahead to some future shows, I'm really excited for our listeners to see UWM and our city through your eyes. Are there any parts of UWM that you're particularly interested in exploring or talking about?
3: Absolutely. I can't wait to have an opportunity to explore the arts, exhibits, performances, engage with faculty and their labs to better understand their research pursuits. Division One athletics. It's been some time since I've been at an institution with Division One athletics. So I'm looking forward to exploring and sharing with the city of Milwaukee all that is great about UWM.
2: So you had noted just a little bit earlier about your love of live music, and as you know, our city is home to the world's largest music festival. You want to share a little bit about your love of 90s R&B and hip hop?
3: Absolutely. I heard my first rap song in the year 1980.
2: Yeah.
3: And it was Rapper's Delight.
2: Rapper's Delight, of
3: performed
2: course.
3: By the Sugar Hill Gang.
2: Yeah.
3: And that song largely has been the soundtrack, if you will, to my life. I really appreciated the boastfulness of the rappers, their ability to tell stories over this this rhythmic beat that cause you just to bop your head or something.
2: Yeah.
3: So I really have been just a fan of early 1980s, 1990s. Hip hop and R&B music.
2: I love it.
3: Yeah.
2: And you'd mentioned your family, your wife and your young daughter. What do they think of Milwaukee so far?
3: Oh, they love it. They love it because you know, when we would visit larger cities such as Chicago, or when we would return back to New Haven, Connecticut, my daughter would just be fascinated by the tall buildings, the sea of lights, the diversity of people. So she would people watch quite a bit. And we don't have as many of those opportunities in Stevens Point, but we definitely called it home for a period of our lives, and it's a place that we really and truly enjoyed. We're looking forward to exploring again all that is Milwaukee. Milwaukee has so much to share.
2: That's great. Okay, so as you settle into your life here, and as we're sort of winding our time down here, I think we should close out each show with each of us sharing the coolest thing we've done in the last month, right? Let's leave on a high, fun note. Tom, why don't you go first?
3: So my family and I had an opportunity to view the Air and Water show.
2: Oh, yeah.
3: And that was a lot of fun. That was fantastic.
2: Yeah.
3: And it's something that we look forward to viewing again next year.
2: It is always surprising to me how low they are.
3: Yes.
2: From my office, you can see them practicing, and it scares me every time.
3: Yes. It startled me a few times as well.
2: But until you saw it, and you're like, oh, I get it now.
3: Right.
2: So the coolest thing I did in the last month, as we were talking a little bit previous to recording, I went to school for film and thought that I'd become a filmmaker, actor, writer, director. And so I love movies. And yes. If you haven't already, Milwaukee Film, one of our partners here, is an incredible community institution. They hold incredible film festivals, educational programming, and just great movies on the east side of our city. And last week, they showed, or 2 weeks ago, they showed the 25th anniversary of Wong Kar Wai's In the Mood for Love.
3: Wow.
2: Which I've never seen it on the big screen. And so being able to see a restored version of it projected on the big screen was just incredible. It was, it's one of my favorite movies of all time, and being able to experience that in a big theater was just really, really delightful.
3: You know, that's really fantastic. And I don't know that I had the opportunity to share this with you, but I was accepted to film school.
2: Oh.
3: MFA program at the City University of New York. Yeah. I deferred my admissions for a year or two, and then I began working and never returned to it, and decided to do a master's in education, a doc degree. But sometimes I do think about what might my life had been if I accepted admissions to that MFA program and studied film in New York City.
2: Chancellor, I think you did. You made the right choice.
3: I think I agree.
2: I think you made the right choice. You could be running a radio station now. as again, our time is running down, I want to close up with just this one really funny insight. I learned in doing some of my research that for the holidays, when you joined UW Stevens Point, they gave you Stevie the Pointer, a big Stevie the Pointer.
3: Yes.
2: My hope, and this is for all of the UWM folks listening, that we get you Pounce the Panther so that you can have all of our mascots. You'll be the only person with more than one.
3: That would be fantastic. I'm looking forward to it.
2: Well, Tom, we are thrilled to have you as our next chancellor, our current chancellor, our new chancellor. And thank you so much for taking some time to visit and to sit in the hot seat with me. We are going to be continuing this conversation month over month and learning about UWM through your eyes and getting to know you a little bit more over the next year. And I can't wait to get started.
3: Fantastic. As am I. Thank you for having me, David.
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0: The Chancellor's Report with WUWM General Manager David Lee and Chancellor Thomas Gibson airs the first Thursday of every month at 1:30 p.m. We just heard the very first Chancellor's Report he ever recorded back in August of 2025. It's part of the inauguration celebrations for Chancellor Gibson. He's officially being installed this week as UWM's 10th Chancellor. 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
3: This midterm season, there's a lot to cover. 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
5: The Trump administration says it's canceling Affordable Care Act Marketplace coverage for 760,000 people, claiming they were enrolled fraudulently. Find out what this could mean for enrollees here in the state. It's Wisconsin Today. I'm Kate Archer-Kent.
6: And I'm Rob Ferret. Also today, the high cost of diesel puts farmers in a crunch at harvest time. Hear from the state agriculture secretary and a Western Wisconsin farmer dealing with the added expense.
7: Nobody in the scenario is going to pay for that cost themselves. It always ends up back on the shoulders of farmers.
5: And a series of town halls around the state aims to help people recover from substance use disorder and highlight local resources.
8: How do we bring all these different folks together, from housing, reentry, mental health, to all be a part of something?
6: It's all coming up in Wisconsin Today, starting with the news from NPR.
9: Live from NPR News in Washington, I'm Ryland Barton. CNN and MS Now say their journalists were denied access to Chinese President Xi Jinping's arrival to the state dinner tonight. It comes despite a federal judge's temporary ruling blocking President Trump's ban of those outlets and Politico from the White House. Trump's Justice Department lawyers cited national security as a reason for the move. As NPR's Greg Myrie explains, Trump has used the rationale multiple times.
10: The president's critics say he does this because judges and courts tend to be extremely deferential when a president claims national security. We should stress that in these recent cases, Trump didn't initially invoke national security when he took these actions. Only when faced with legal challenges did the president and his lawyers turn to national security as a defense.
9: NPR's Greg Myrie reporting. Clashes broke out among groups of pro and anti-China demonstrators across Washington, D.C. today. Chinese President Xi's visit has divided the diaspora in the capital.
11: Ahead of Xi's arrival in the U.S., demonstrators critical of Xi Jinping carrying bullhorns called for him to step down. Other protesters donned Winnie the Pooh outfits because the cartoon character has become a satirical meme for Xi. But hundreds of Xi Jinping supporters gathered Thursday morning to greet the leader's motorcade as it headed to the White House. They sang patriotic Chinese songs like this one and waved Chinese flags as Chinese embassy officials coordinated their movements. The same day, demonstrators advocating for Tibetan and Hong Kong and Uyghur rights and critical of China's ruling party say they were attacked by mass Chinese men and had their protest flags ripped away. Emily Fang, NPR News, Washington.
9: An ad running on Fox News and Newsmax showing images of President Trump and calling for the defeat of communism was paid for by U.S. taxpayers. The 32nd spot was the result of a $14,000 ad buy, according to Ad Impact, which tracks media spending. Maryland Democratic Congressman Jamie Raskin says it's a violation of the Hatch Act for government employees to work on such a video. The British took over NATO in Norfolk for the first time today in a ceremony on board the carrier USS Nimitz. Steve Walsh of member station WHRO reports the moment was both symbolic and practical.
12: British General Nick Perry officially became the first non-American to run the only operational command in North America. The change comes as Europeans have begun to take a larger day-to-day leadership role as the alliance continues to reshuffle during the second Trump administration.
13: What a privilege to take command. You know, we'll continue to deter, continue to be vigilant, and continue to show that we're ready to warfight if necessary.
12: NATO Joint Forces Command Norfolk is in charge of the High North and the Atlantic. Perry says he welcomes the security agreement between the U.S. and Denmark over Greenland, which was signed this week.
9: That's Brian Walsh from WHRO reporting. U.S. stock indexes ended roughly back where they started today. This is NPR News. A ruling to halt deportations of people to countries other than their own has thrown a core immigration policy of the Trump administration into question, at least temporarily, and prompted a desperate appeal to the Supreme Court. The ruling prompted the cancellation of a flight with 70 people that was headed to three countries. The Trump administration says justices needed to step in to, quote, halt that chaos. Starbucks says it plans to close 250 stores in North America later this week. This is the second wave of store closures under CEO Brian Nichol. NPR's Alina Selyuk reports.
14: In a notice to employees, Starbucks did not say how many stores it's closing in the U.S. versus Canada or how many of the stores are unionized. The company says affected employees would be transferred or offered severance. CEO Brian Nichol has been trying to cut $2 billion in annual costs by 2028. Last year, he closed more than 600 stores and cut more than 1,000 corporate jobs. All this is funding his turnaround plan, updating the menu, speeding up service, and renovating some locations, adding sofas and reusable mugs, trying to get people to spend more time at the Starbucks cafes. And the plan is showing results with customer visits and sales growing, but costs continue to eat away at profits. Alina Selyuk, NPR News.
9: Dolly Parton's last recording will appear on U2's new album. The album Carnival de Luz is set to be released on November 13th. Its final track, Torn, is a duet between Dolly and singer Bono. Bono told Rolling Stone that the song was recorded in June, just 2 months before Parton died at age 80 after a brief battle with cancer. This is NPR News.
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5: It's Wisconsin Today. I'm Kate Archer-Kent.
6: And I'm Rob Ferret. Vice President J.D. Vance announced this week that 760,000 enrollees will be removed from Affordable Care Act public health care exchanges because of claims of fraud.
5: At the White House on Tuesday, Vance said, quote, "We're actually making sure that the people receiving Obamacare subsidies are actually entitled to receive them," end quote. He said the move would lead to $2.2 billion in savings.
6: As of January, around 290,000 Wisconsin residents were covered in the Affordable Care Act marketplace, but it's unclear how many, if any, in Wisconsin are affected by this announcement.
5: To hear more, we have Lisa Graybert, professor of health policy and Medicare researcher at Marquette University. She previously served as a senior aide for Congress and as a senior program manager for the Centers for Medicare and Medicaid Services. Lisa, welcome to Wisconsin Today.
16: Thank you. Good morning.
5: Do you know what criteria the Centers for Medicare and Medicaid Services use to identify these 760,000 enrollees to terminate coverage on?
16: Yes. So the Centers for Medicare and Medicaid Services, or CMS, had a couple of different criteria in what they reviewed for this most recent effort in program integrity. The first thing they looked for was registration of new agents and brokers. So people who didn't have a previous history of being a broker to help people, and the role of brokers, I should say, is to help people select plans on the marketplace. And if brokers didn't have a history of being active and working to register people, that sort of sent up the first thing that CMS looked at for these criteria. Then they also looked at applications for enrollees for the marketplace, and if those applications were missing either a Social Security number or an immigration number, those set up a second red flag for further analysis. Then they worked with health insurers as well to see if those enrollees had any billed claims or services in 2026. And if they hadn't received any services all year, that sort of set up the third red flag. And then finally, they also looked at whether or not there was an electronic authorization from the agent or broker. So they had several different criteria to help identify this universe of 760,000 enrollees on the marketplace.
5: And you've studied health policy for years. What strikes you about this announcement from the White House? What do you make of it?
16: I think it's part of their overall sort of look across all the different federal programs that CMS manages. So this is the marketplace, which is insures roughly 20 million Americans, and it's right in line with a lot of other program integrity things that CMS has been up to recently. So they've released a lot of other policies in entitlement programs like Medicare and Medicaid, and this sort of fits right in with everything that the Trump administration has been focusing on for program integrity.
5: Talk further about brokers, these agents, or I guess intermediaries who help people, you know, get signed up for coverage, help people navigate the system. What will it look like with a pause in new broker registrations?
16: Yeah, it may not be that much of a change.
5: Okay.
16: With a pause. So the individual brokers that were targeted for this effort were new brokers, and they may not have been legitimate brokers. So they may have just been enrolling people in plans that they were eligible for, but they were not aware that they were being enrolled. So these brokers no longer will be participating in the program. And if you didn't have a history of previously reporting, you're not eligible to become a broker in the future. So it may not really change the number of brokers that potential enrollees have access to going forward, because these were very likely brokers and agents that were not performing legitimate services to begin with.
5: We've heard claims of fraud from the White House before. Some claims have been exaggerated. Some claims lack evidence. In your opinion, is this case of fraud substantiated?
16: So the definition of fraud has a pretty high bar. Mm. And typically when you're looking at policies in this area, they're referred to in a broader universe of fraud, waste, and abuse. And this particular effort may be appropriately classified as improper, as opposed to pure fraud. So CMS has a long history of looking at improper payments, for example, in other entitlement programs in Medicare and Medicaid. And this seems to fit in within the universe of activities that are aligned with improper enrollment as opposed to purposeful fraud.
4: We're talking about the White House announcement to cut 760,000 enrollees from the Affordable Care Act marketplace. Lisa Graybert is here, professor of health policy and Medicare researcher at Marquette University. Lisa, how might these moves by the administration this week affect open enrollment that gets underway November 1st?
16: So brokers and agents typically assist people with open enrollment. And to the extent that there may be less access to brokers and agents as a result of sort of cleaning up some of this, that may affect some people's ability to enroll. But the vast majority of people who are enrolling on the marketplace are doing so under their own accounts without the assistance for agents and brokers. So it's unlikely to have a big impact come November 1st in the open enrollment.
4: So you don't think, you don't think like with fewer brokers or agents funneling people to our plans that we would, for instance, see a reduction of plan options in the marketplace? That probably wouldn't happen.
16: Correct. I don't think that's going to happen.
4: Looking at the savings here, Vice President J.D. Vance said the move to cut enrollees will save $2.2 billion. Where does that money come from?
16: So that money primarily comes from the federal subsidies that are given to enrollees when they enroll in the marketplace. So those subsidies will be what's called recaptured. So they will be brought back in. And in the future, part of that $2.2 billion in savings may be projections of now that those individuals were removed from the marketplace, they won't automatically qualify for those subsidies beginning for next year's enrollment. So that's likely where most of the $2.2 billion in savings comes from.
4: And meanwhile, the price of these ACA insurance plans, they skyrocketed for many Americans last year after the enhanced subsidies went away. How much will the reduced number of people on the marketplace exchange impact how it operates?
16: It may not have much effect at all in terms of operation. So those 760,000 enrollees, their applications will be deactivated. But that really shouldn't have too much of an effect on the ability for people to go on, use the marketplace, and use legitimate brokers and agents for the next enrollment period.
4: Has this broker freeze gone through the appropriate, you know, process to become, you know, to take effect? Or do you expect lawsuits here from perhaps, you know, states with these ACA terminations? What does that look like going forward?
16: So from the press release that CMS put out, it looks like that CMS reviewed what's called an interim final rule, which is well within their statutory authority in terms of policymaking. They may be sued anyways, but since they issued the interim final rule in advance of making this action with agents and brokers, they may be on good legal standing moving forward.
4: You've been doing research on the impacts of this announcement. What is missing? What would you still like to know?
16: That's a good question. One of the things that I did, because it was sort of missing for me, is what the context of this move within the ACA marketplace means when you look at more broadly across all federal healthcare entitlement programs. So I wanted to get an understanding of the magnitude of 760,000 people and the percentage based on the number of people who are in the exchanges. So there's roughly about 20 million Americans in the marketplace, and the 760,000 enrollees represents about 4%. So the administration is communicating to us that 4% is improper. So where does that 4% sit in comparison to other entitlement programs? When I looked up the Medicare and Medicaid improper rates, they're roughly a little bit higher. So both Medicare and Medicaid are coming in at roughly 6%. And so the 4% that's been identified here in the marketplace is roughly in line with improper payments across entitlement programs that the government operates. So that was something something that I really wanted to understand. Is this a unique and different problem for the marketplace, or is it something that's pretty well aligned with what we're seeing across other entitlement programs that the government offers?
4: Do you anticipate other entitlement programs being under scrutiny like what we're seeing here with this announcement?
16: It's possible, because brokers and agents are used in other entitlement programs in addition to the marketplace. So, for example, I do most of my research on the Medicare program, and brokers and agents are very active and assist Medicare beneficiaries in choosing plans if they opt for the Medicare Advantage portion of the program. So over 50% of Medicare beneficiaries are in Medicare Advantage, and many of them are using brokers and agents. And so to the extent that a broker and agent may have been operating across

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1: We're actually able to reach a human. So it may mean that most of these enrollees actually were not legitimate. And so there may not be a lot of people who were sort of caught. Of course, there's always some unintended consequences with rolling out a change of this magnitude.
2: Lisa, thank you so much for joining us and for this analysis.
1: Sure.
2: Lisa Graybert is a professor of health policy and Medicare researcher at Marquette University.
3: Coming up, the high cost of diesel puts farmers in a crunch at harvest time. Hear from the state agriculture secretary and a western Wisconsin farmer dealing with the added expense.
4: Nobody in the scenario is going to pay for that cost themselves. It always ends up back on the shoulders of farmers.
3: That's next here on WPR News.
5: 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WUWM is committed to reporting that goes into the classroom and out into the community to understand how education shapes the future of Milwaukee. More on Milwaukee Public Library at mpl.org.
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2: It's Wisconsin Today. I'm Kate Archer-Kent.
3: And I'm Rob Ferret. As Wisconsin farmers enter the harvest season, the price of diesel that they need to power their machines is more expensive than ever before.
2: In many parts of the state, diesel prices have doubled in the last year because of the war in Iran and the war between Russia and Ukraine.
3: In just the last month, the price of diesel here in Wisconsin has gone up a dollar from $5.31 per gallon to $6.59 per gallon. Recent issues at oil refineries in Illinois and Indiana have exacerbated costs in the Great Lakes region.
2: And for the second year in a row, farm bankruptcies have ticked up a bit in Wisconsin after a post-pandemic lull.
3: Joel Greeno owns Greeno Acres, a 160 farm in Kendall in western Wisconsin, where he grows organic corn, hay, and small grains. He's a current board member and former president of the nonprofit Family Farm Defenders. Joel, thanks for joining us.
4: Oh, glad to be here.
3: Right, for farmers around the state, it's harvest season. At this time of year, what kind of equipment are you using on your farm that requires that currently quite expensive diesel fuel?
4: Yeah, well, you know, there's all kinds of trucks, tractors, equipment, combines, etc. that all need fuel. And as we know, that costs big bucks these days, and it's going to make things extremely challenging this year.
3: Do you have an idea of how much more you're going to be paying this year when all is said and done because of that rise in diesel prices?
4: It's looking like costs are going to be up just fuel-related 6%. And for a lot of guys, that's going to be near catastrophic numbers.
3: Right. Talk a little more about that, because people might think 6%, maybe not that much, but the financial situation of farmers, the margins, not huge necessarily. How much of an impact can that 6% have?
4: Oh, that's huge. I mean, when you're talking cents a bushel on your corn crop that you hope is profit, and then you cut 6% more into that, you know, for a lot of guys, this may just be the end. You know, I looked up some of the numbers, and

0: like national average corn yield at like 210 bushels to acre. Here in Wisconsin, average production is like 174 to 185. So you're already looking at a 10, 20% less yield capabilities, and then you add that 6% extra fuel cost onto it. That's going to be a blow that a lot of guys just aren't going to be able to absorb.
1: Now, I've seen reports of hauling costs, so not the farmer themselves, the whoever's carrying their harvest to market or production or whatever the case may be, extra fees charged to the farmer then. I don't know, do you drive your own products to wherever they're ending up, or are there people driving them for you, and are you seeing those kind of fees yourself?
0: Yeah, fortunately, you know, I'm at the scale and size where we do haul my own.
1: But I guess you still pay for the diesel to do that.
0: Yep, absolutely. Yep, still takes fuel to get there. But at least you're not absorbing other costs on top of it. So as an example, when I was still milking cows and my local Cenex Land O'Lakes cooperative decided to privatize its trucks. So the trucks are no longer owned by the farmers in the co-op. They turned that into a private company. And as soon as they did that, we saw fuel surcharges, other rental fees, and you know, all sorts of other fees added on top of it. And so now with fuel increases, anybody that is hiring services, they're just going to get hammered with all those extra fees, because nobody in the scenario is going to pay for that cost themselves. It always ends up back on the shoulders of farmers.
1: So when it comes to adapting to these higher costs, obviously, you know, not harvesting is not an option. Not trucking your goods to sell them, not an option. Are there adjustments you're able to make to limit the impact of those higher diesel costs in any way?
0: You know, unless USDA comes up with some special program and for assistance-wise, you know, the only fallback our farmers have is insurance. And it doesn't matter if you're a dairy farmer, you have the MAILC milk insurance payments, or for farmers, the crop insurance payments. And for most farms, it all falls back on what they can manage to pull out of crop insurance as to whether they make it or not.
1: But crop insurance, I imagine, is, hey, there was a flood or whatever and the crops are damaged. If the problem is diesel costs are high, input costs are high, I assume crop insurance doesn't enter into the picture for that?
0: Not at this time. So that's all going to be, you know, a special program if they choose to adopt it. But, you know, we can't even get a farm bill passed, let alone, you know, assistance for farmers.
1: Now, we saw a lull in farm bankruptcies after COVID. You are not just a farmer yourself. You're in touch with others through Family Farm Defenders. Are you hearing concerns? Are you worried that we might see farm bankruptcies going up again?
0: Oh, absolutely. You know, through our network of National Family Farm Coalition, one of our member groups through NFFC is RAFI, Rural Advancement Foundation International. But they have advisors that are trained in farm bill and farm bill law. And they know all the resources and avenues once farmers are in trouble, you know, to find them help, to find them resources, you know, to put together a plan to save their farm. And I'll be seeing Benny here in a few days in Virginia Beach at the 41st Farm Aid concert. But I'm sure there's going to be an elevated, you know, increase in people needing help and assistance.
1: And we track farm bankruptcies in this state and nationwide. That said, bankruptcy isn't always an option, right? Bankruptcy doesn't mean you're closed. It may mean refinancing in some ways. How complicated is it to go through farm bankruptcy in a way that allows you to keep operating?
0: Yeah, it's extremely difficult because it depends on how you accrued your debt and whether all of that debt is from, you know, ag expense and ag debt, or if you had other debt. And so that all plays into the options that you have. And, you know, and a lot of guys that end up quitting, you know, they don't even file bankruptcy. You know, they just book an auction, and anymore auctions are all online, and you book all your stuff for sale, you sell it, you take what you get, and you just suffer the consequences.
1: 160 acres you have, I understand. Once upon a time, that I think would be seen as plenty. There have been turning points. People think back to 1970s, and the USDA secretary said, get big or get out. Is there room for a farm your size, you think, in today's economy?
0: There is a place. And the country as a whole needs to understand that it has a place because it's vital to our existence. Nowhere in the economy does the dollar turn over more than on the farm sector. You know, a lot of places it's only turning over 2 to 3 times, where through the farm sector, a dollar turns over 7 times. And that's what truly makes an economy work, is when that money starts out, and you can't start out lower than putting that money into the earth and growing something that ends up being food for people. And you think all the infrastructure it takes to take a crop, whether it's fed to cows or pigs or chickens or whatever, but to bring that all the way through the food system to your dinner table requires a lot of capital and a lot of time. And, you know, what we've seen the last 50 years is the farmer's share of that part just becoming smaller and smaller.
1: Joel, we'll leave it there. Thanks again for joining us today.
0: Yes, absolutely. Glad to be here.
1: That's Joel Greeno, a farmer in Kendall. He's a current board member, former president of the nonprofit Family Farm Defenders. Now for a look at the wider impacts of diesel prices on Wisconsin farms and what the state could help with, we're joined by Randy Romanski, Secretary of the Wisconsin Department of Agriculture, Trade, and Consumer Protection. Secretary Romanski, thanks for joining us.
2: Happy to join you. Thank you.
1: What is driving these record high diesel prices in Wisconsin and around the country?
2: Well, there are a lot of challenges going on right now in the world market. High inputs, foreign conflict, trade instability. Farmers are feeling a lot of impacts from a lot of different areas.
1: We can all see that diesel price at the pump when we're driving around, but for farmers in particular, how are diesel prices affecting them, especially during this harvest season?
2: This is a really tough time of year. Well, high fuel prices are never a good thing for farmers or for us as consumers, because consumers are seeing it at the pump too. But record high diesel prices right now, at a time when farmers are going to be in the field, getting the crop out of the field, is going to be a challenge for farmers.
1: What are you hearing from farmers as far as how this hits their bottom line? Both, A, they need diesel to fuel their equipment, but B, their transporters, the people who are transporting the harvest, might be charging. We're seeing hauling fees, surcharges because of the diesel prices. We know margins can be tight for farmers. What are you hearing from people around the state?
2: Well, in order to get a crop from farm gate to dinner plate, there's a lot of transportation that's involved with that. And that diesel price affects the farmer as they're harvesting it, transporting it to market. And then whether it's going on a rail line or shipped in some other way, it's all adding to those costs that we're all seeing, these inflationary costs that are making everything a lot less affordable.
1: And is there a concern that the prices, these costs farmers are facing in Wisconsin, they're going to show up at the grocery store and at our dinner table as well?
2: I think we see prices affected throughout the supply chain. And while farmers are seeing it with the prices they pay for things, whether it's fertilizer, diesel costs, other inputs that they're paying for, that's costing them more, and transporting things is costing more. The policies coming out of Washington, D.C. are also hurting farmers. Diesel prices are high. We've been talking about that. But steel for Wisconsin canned produce has large tariffs, and markets are becoming less reliable because of the tariffs and retaliatory tariffs. All these things have a cumulative effect of having a lot of impact on markets.
1: I was looking at a chart of farm bankruptcies in Wisconsin. They were pretty high before COVID, seemed to level off some. Are you concerned that if we continue to face this price crunch for farmers, and you know they don't get to set their own prices for what they're selling products for in many ways, are you concerned that, hey, this could be putting farmers out of business in the state?
2: Well, I'll be honest with you. I'm always concerned when we talk about financial impacts to farmers and the potential for them to feel financial stress to the point of filing bankruptcy. So that's a concern of ours here at the Department of Ag Trade and Consumer Protection normally. Clearly, there are a lot of challenges out there. Wisconsin has something called the Farm Center that is available as a resource to farmers, free and confidential. And there's a variety of services that the Farm Center provides, including financial consulting and transition planning. What we're finding is that the volume of farmers calling for financial consulting and transition planning to our Farm Center staff is up this year. The Farm Center also provides mediation and arbitration, herd-based diagnostics, and a farmer wellness program. And ongoing Farm Center work so far in 2026 suggests that Wisconsin farmers remain under financial pressure and elevated stress.
1: Are there USDA programs that your state agency can connect farmers with as well if they're in a time of financial crisis?
2: I would recommend the FSA office, the Farm Service Agency office, as a potential contact if they're considering federal programs or if they are currently using federal programs. I would also remind people that the Wisconsin Farm Center is here to be a resource to farmers. I mentioned the services provided, but the one thing I'll mention is that Wisconsin, because Governor Evers has made the investment in supporting mental health services for all Wisconsinites, the Department of Ag, Trade, and Consumer Protection has been able to stand up a 24/7 Wisconsin Farmer Wellness Helpline. And I'm going to give you the number. It's 888-901-2558, and that's if farmers are experiencing anxiety, depression, or just need somebody to talk to, that will connect them with somebody who can provide service, and it's somebody who knows the world of agriculture. I'll also mention that the Wisconsin Farm Center can be found at farmcenter@wisconsin.gov. So if somebody's looking for financial consulting or transition planning, mediation, arbitration, we have people on staff at the Farm Center who can help with that as well.
1: And again, at the federal level, the U.S. Farm Bill, way overdue. It passed a committee, but there's still a long road until it passes. What kind of things do you want Wisconsin's congressional delegation to be advocating for when it comes to agriculture in Wisconsin?
2: Well, there's so much that's needed because Congress hasn't passed a farm bill in a long time. So I think as we look at what's needed for Farm Center programming, we need to look at conservation programming. Farmers are stewards of their land and water, and that's an important part of their prosperity. There should be a look at reference prices for farm programs because they haven't kept pace. We really need to make sure that there are resources available to farmers and agribusinesses to open international trade markets. The disruptions that are going on international trade because of tariffs and retaliatory tariffs are having an impact on the agriculture economy. We are pretty fortunate here at the state level that Wisconsin, because Governor Evers set a priority for it, has done a lot to invest in opening markets for ag, food, and forestry products. And Wisconsin's had some good results in that the last 5 years are the highest 5 years on record for ag, food, and forestry exports. At the federal level, there needs to be additional resources made available to break down barriers. And whether that's resources or whether it's just a transition out of the tit-for-tat exchange of tariffs and retaliatory tariffs, there needs to be certainty in markets. There needs to be additional investments in the dairy industries. There have been some investments. Wisconsin is one of four hubs around the United States that makes additional value-added improvements in agriculture. And the one thing that I would say that's the missing element is historically, farm bills have kind of brought together farming and feeding programs. There's an important connection between food and people. And the farm, something that's missing in the current farm bill that I think can help in the long run is making sure that we are connecting those dots between farm programs and the feeding programs that help those who are food insecure. So that's an important component as well. There's a lot on the docket that we hope Congress can agree on, because there are a lot of needs out there and farmers have been waiting.
1: And briefly, as we wrap up on the consumer protection side of things, when it comes to farms, I'm hearing some farmers concerned about scams related to credit consolidation. Your agency just posted something the other day about people impersonating farm equipment manufacturers and ripping farmers off. If a farmer thinks, hey, I think I'm being scammed, what does the state offer to help them out?
2: Well, step number one with any of these consumer scams is, if it sounds too good to be true, it probably is. Protect your personal identifying information. Never give out information that somebody could use against you. And then if you are feeling that people are trying to scam you and you are protecting yourself and staying away from giving them any information, call the DATCAP consumer hotline. Go to us at datcap.wi.gov and file a complaint if somebody has approached you. That kind of information can not only help you, but it can help others, and it allows us to get that information out and prevents people from getting scammed. It's that step of prevention makes a whole lot of difference in preventing there being some sort of cascading effect on you, your personal finances, your credit ratings.
1: Secretary Romanski, thanks again for joining us.
2: Thank you.
1: Randy Romanski is Secretary of the Wisconsin Department of Agriculture, Trade, and Consumer Protection. Earlier, we heard from Joel Greeno, a farmer and current board member for the nonprofit Family Farm Defenders. We talked to them about how high diesel prices are affecting farmers as we enter the harvest season.
3: Coming up, a series of town halls around the state aims to help people recover from substance use disorder and to highlight local resources.
4: How do we bring all these different folks together, you know, from housing, reentry, mental health, to all be a part of something?
3: Organizers of the Wisconsin Alignment Recovery Tour, that's next from WPR News.
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3: It's Wisconsin Today. I'm Kate Archer-Kent.
1: And I'm Rob Ferret. Group groups working to solve the opioid crisis are set to tour the state. They want to bring awareness to local recovery services and confront misinformation about substance use disorders.
3: It's called the Recovery Alignment Tour. Town hall events are scheduled for Madison, Eau Claire, Stevens Point, Appleton, and Milwaukee.
1: We're hearing now from the tour organizers about how communities can help residents find local resources and fill gaps in services.
3: Jesse Heffernan is a public health systems consultant in the Appleton area, and Jessica Geschke is president of Start Healing Now and founder of the Overdose Aid Kits program. Welcome to you both.
8: Thank you. Thanks for having us.
4: Thank you.
3: Jesse, what do the words recovery alignment mean for people who are confronting substance use?
4: So the alignment concept really came out of that there are more entities, organizations, fields, and sectors, you know, that overlap with substance use disorder and recovery than usually we have at the table, right? So alignment was, how do we bring all these different folks together, you know, from housing, reentry, mental health, to all be a part of something. And that really was like the vision back in 2019, is to get them all together for advocacy work. And so to me, alignment means like, you know, we're kind of like connecting all the silos. I don't want to say breaking them down, because people feel really safe in their silos, and that's okay. But how do we create tunnels and bridges to each of them, not only within recovery, but broader than that, so we can work on things together in the state?
3: Do you see progress?
4: I would say yes. Like, we're definitely seeing how all these things overlap. And as we continue this tour and as we continue to have these conversations, I think we'll see even more of it, and that, like, we're not disconnected, right? We're all overlapping in some way, shape, or form.
3: Jessica, with recovery alignment in mind, how can communities be more supportive to their residents who are setting these goals for recovery?
8: I think just being there for them, right? Listening, opening the doors, letting us have a seat at the table. I think there's so many conversations that take place here in Wisconsin where people, especially people who are recovering or people who may be struggling, people who are using drugs, we feel like maybe we're left out of those conversations, and that things are happening, or, you know, legislation priorities are taking place and we don't have a say. And so it would be great if we were asked, what are your thoughts about that? And so I think that's kind of comes back to what Alignment Day and what this tour is about, right? Is getting out there, listening to people, finding out what their needs are, and getting to the core of the issue so that we have a say in what our future looks like.
3: And you want communities to develop these recovery-oriented systems of care and community-based overdose response. At the local level, Jesse, can you give an example as to what that structure might look like, you know, when it's successful?
4: Yeah, so I'd start with the opioid response, and Jessica can speak more to this, right, about just like what are communities doing to respond to this medical issue. And part of the tour too, right, is we're confronting, you know, misinformation within the general public. So things like, why does that feed stigma, right? Why do people not want recovery housing in their backyard? Why do they not want an oak box put up or something like that, right? So response, part and due, is to address those things and talk about those things plainly with folks. And the other part, so with a recovery-oriented system of care, and that's a kind of this conceptual framework not a lot of folks are familiar with, but imagine if you were in Appleton and you could go to a library, a gas station, a laundromat, and get the same kind of language and connection about recovery anywhere across the city, right? So we want an entire oriented system of care, if you will. And that's one of the other ways that we can kind of look at stigma and misinformation, is when we start having shared conversation and language together.
3: I keep thinking about whether a community might feel slightly embarrassed about having that out in front of these organizations and these places that people frequent each and every day. What does breaking down that stigma look like, Jessica?
8: Well, you know, this is where we talk about the biases, right? And the stigma that's out there. And it's so in your face or blatantly out there when you compare it to other addictions. And it's just, especially in my line of work here with the overdose aid kits, we will have individuals that say, I can't put the overdose aid kit or the oak box up because it may invite people to use substances. But you're putting fire extinguishers up all over the place. Is that because you want people to start fires? you know, if you think about it that way, there's more overdoses happening in our society than there are fires, especially like college campuses. You don't see fires happening every day at a college campus. Like, you know, you don't hear of that, but you do hear of individuals and students using opiates that could overdose. And so that goes back to that stigma of, if it doesn't happen, or we can turn our, you know, our head and not look at that, then it's not happening here. It's the same with, you know, cancer. Cancer is a disease. Addiction is a disease. But when somebody has cancer, we rally around them. We bring them meals. We, you know, workplaces. They're like, oh my goodness, like, how can we help this individual? But if somebody would come forward and ask for like help, you know, their human resource department, like, hey, I have an addiction. I think I need to get into treatment. The automatic response is, well, we're going to need to let you go. And so it just really shines that light. And that's what we're trying to break down, is to treat these individuals, treat people like us in recovery with dignity and the same as you would anyone else.
9: Jesse, what happens when we treat substance use disorder as a personal choice or like a moral failing rather than a treatable medical condition?
4: When we treat substance use disorder like that choice or moral condition, that's when we start blurring into the lines of this being a criminal justice issue or this being some kind of punitive issue. And to Jessica's point, when we look at other medical diseases, and again, substance use disorder is medically diagnosable. You are placed, you know, into treatment or into care based on symptoms. But if we apply the same logic to other diseases like, you know, diabetes, and if someone had a candy bar, even though they shouldn't over the weekend, and then we tell them, well, maybe 24 hours in jail will help you get over that, right? And again, part of that education is that, like, addiction, substance use disorder, you know, the brain is hijacked and it only understands substances as its survival, which, you know, supersedes everything else, right? And so we're looking for, again, that education about keeping it in that realm, about like, how do we help people intervene that particular cycle in their brain? How do we get them the services that they need so that maybe they're not seeking substances? And there's so many different ways that folks start using substances that we have to have equal, if not more, pathways of recovery. And that middle gap is this education, is this piece where we're taking it out of criminal justice, punitive systems, and placing it further into medical, behavioral, and public health systems.
9: We're talking with Jesse Heffernan and Jessica Geschke. They're organizers of the Wisconsin Recovery Alignment Tour. It's a series of town hall meetings around the state that is focusing on improving access to substance use resources and ending stigma about recovery. Jessica, you know, where do you see the biggest gaps in recovery services at the local level? What is missing?
8: For me, I think the biggest gap is being able to help someone when they're ready. We lack that. And it's not just Wisconsin, right? Like, this is everywhere. But when someone is ready to go and they're reaching out for help saying, oh, okay, enough. Like, my life's become unmanageable. I need to figure out where to go. We don't have the resources for them. Or we have a bed available at XYZ and then they go and they are being told, well, you're not in withdrawal and you can't come into this space. Or, you know, you're not using enough for us to treat you. And these individuals get so overwhelmed with that they just continue to use. We also don't have enough access and resources for parents. That's another blind spot, I think, within our legislative priorities and with individuals, because what's the one motivator for a parent and, you know, to be healthy and well? It's your kid. And so if we're just going to come in and take kids away from parents who can provide for their children and provide their basic needs and provide home and food, but they're struggling with their substance use disorder, what motivation do they have to stay sober? I think that's a large misstep there in our society.
4: So that's a great way to recognize. So the nonprofit who is putting this together is Helios Heuristic, which is based out of Appleton and works with families at the intersection of substance use disorder and, you know, child welfare services. And over the last 5 years, they work to, you know, connect with the families and help with reunification between, you know, parents and children. And they strongly believe that, you know, children recognize the models in their life, right? And so if they can see a parent working through recovery, you know, going and healing themselves and taking care of all this stuff, you know, it's better to have them see that than to just be able to take them away.
9: And this is a pivotal moment for the broader recovery community, because Wisconsin is receiving in the coming years hundreds of millions of dollars in settlement funding from the multi-state lawsuit against opioid pharmaceuticals. Jesse, how should communities spend this money, think about this money? What should those steps look like?
4: That's a great question. And we've been asking that for a lot of years. And we've seen models. So last year, I was working for the federal government as a behavioral health advisor for Region 5. And we connected with several states about, you know, Ohio has a nonprofit that kind of looks at all these applications and then doles out, you know, the money across the state. But the important part is with a lot of these models is who's at the table, to Jessica's point, right? And we've seen some models where they bring in people from education, prevention, recovery, you know, public safety, law enforcement, and they get together and decide where those things could go, right? Ours is more of a county-based system. And so when that legislation was going through and when Governor Evers signed off on accepting this money, we strongly encouraged that there be a piece in there about counties having to set up a similar council or system like that, right? About like, how do you make sure they're all there? How do we make sure that this money isn't misappropriated or misused, similar to what we saw like tobacco settlement dollars, right? So some of that money got rerouted into infrastructure, or we see counties, you know, taking the abatement dollars, putting it into a high yield savings account, and then being able to put it into other areas rather than spending the money, right? So I think one, there needs to be a lot of accountability. Two, we need to make sure, to Jessica's point, that we're at the table and that we're really getting the money to those places that it's needed to build recovery support services and treatment services.
9: Jessica, I want to talk about these overdose aid kits, which you have all over the state, over 2,500 of these kits now installed in Wisconsin in recent years. Can you talk about what's in these kits and the impact they're making?
8: Yes, I'd love to. This is my baby project. So the overdose aid kits have obviously naloxone, fentanyl test strips. We have breathing masks in there. We have instructions on how to reverse an overdose. Also inside there, we have partnered with Safe Project, which is a national organization, amazing org. They have provided us with cards that we put inside there so people can scan that QR code, get to know information from their website on how to reverse an overdose, but also there's videos on there for resources for teens, for parents, if you think your kiddo might be using, also for teenagers, how to take certain challenges every month to make sure that you can maintain your sobriety and not use. We partner with SAMHSA so that you can scan a QR code on there as well, and they will be able to direct you to where to find treatment, local treatment, where to find NA and AA meetings, stuff like that. And then, of course, there's, you know, the hardware is in there, and then the best practice for where to hang your oak box so that it's visible and open for the public to be able to see and access.
9: What impact are the kits making on preventing overdoses?
8: So I should preface this by saying we have individuals or organizations that buy these oak boxes from the Clinton Foundation, which is my employer, and they have been putting them up all over Wisconsin. And so I'm so thankful for organizations that purchase like 200 to 250 oak boxes and put them up. And I don't get to hear, right, the success stories as much as I would love to, but I do know that there are a few organizations that will send me a note, a quick note, and say, hey, just so you know, we placed an oak box in a park or on a lifeguard stand in Oconomowoc, or we put one in Quick Trip at this location. And they'll tell me that somebody overdosed and they used the Narcan, naloxone that was inside the box to revive them. Hmm. And so those are the types of stories that just get me, right? Because when I developed and created this product, that's what it was for. I'll never forget, I was at a Brewer game last year and a gentleman walked up to me and said, I recognize you. And I said, okay. And he's like, you created the oak. And I said, yeah, I did. And he said, I'm in a treatment facility and my friend went with me to treatment and he overdosed in the facility. Mm. And I grabbed the Narcan out of the oak that was hanging on the wall and we saved him. Mm. So it's stories like that that I know they're making a difference, and I'm so glad that they're out there, because they're not, you know, just for an acute oh my gosh, this is happening right now. I have to get the Narcan out to save somebody. They're there in gas stations in case, you know, a parent walks in and is having a really bad day thinking about, if I go home and what if my kiddo is sitting there overdosed? Like, they can grab the Narcan out, no questions asked. You know, maybe you're at a hotel for the weekend getaway with your spouse, your girlfriend, you know, your parent might be using, and you can just take the Narcan out. They're at schools, high schools, colleges. Everywhere you see a fire extinguisher, there should be an oak box next to it, period.
9: Well, Jesse and Jessica, thank you so much for joining us and for your work.
8: Thank you. Thanks for having us.
4: Thanks so much for having us. We appreciate it.
9: That is Jesse Heffernan and Jessica Geschke, organizers of the Wisconsin Recovery Alignment Tour that will travel to 5 cities starting September 30th in Madison.
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5: 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On the next Fresh Air, singer, songwriter, and guitarist Billy Strings. He's got one foot in traditional bluegrass and another in improvisational jam music, and he draws huge arena audiences. His new album, So Much for Goodbyes, is inspired by the death of his mother last year from an overdose. Join us. Mother.
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1: 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The time is 6:19. Thanks for joining us this morning. It's 60 degrees right now in Milwaukee, and we're heading into a pleasant stretch of fall weather just in time for the weekend. The highs are expected to be in the low to mid-60s for the next few days.
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1: 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Our current season of Bubbler Talk continues a little bit later this morning. We'll hear from Eric Vonfellow and Kira Quinn, who will look at the weather forecast in Walworth County. You often hear a lot of warnings about the weather in Walworth County, and Akira explores whether there is more bad weather in Walworth County, or if it just seems that way when you listen to those weather forecasts and the tornado warnings. You can check out Bubbler Talk. It's coming up in about 20 minutes here on 89.7 WUWM, Milwaukee's NPR. Also still to come this morning, we'll hear about the impact of high diesel prices that are high because of the Iraq war and how that's affecting MPS's budget.
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4: 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I'm Layla Faldin.
5: And I'm Amy Martinez. Director Lance Oppenheim says he was just a kid when the NBC Dateline reality news television segment To Catch a Predator first aired in the early 2000s. But he actually discovered the show through parodies online, particularly those of the show's host, Chris Hansen.
6: There were so many interesting spoofs of Chris Hansen and culture around 2007, 2008. And when I finally saw the show, I was sort of amazed by how spot on a lot of these parodies, you know, got him right. There was this almost mythological aspect to him, this superhuman ability to corner these, you know, potential predators in a house, in this kind of manufactured reality he would create.
7: You want to explain yourself? Grab that towel right there, please. Wrap it around yourself and please sit in that stool. What are you doing?
6: And he would

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7: This is Morning Edition from NPR News. I'm Layla Faldin.
8: And I'm A. Martinez. Director Lance Oppenheim says he was just a kid when the NBC Dateline reality news television segment To Catch a Predator first aired in the early 2000s. But he actually discovered the show through parodies online, particularly those of the show's host, Chris Hansen.
9: There were so many interesting spoofs of Chris Hansen and culture around 2007, 2008. And when I finally saw the show, I was sort of amazed by how spot on a lot of these parodies, you know, got him right. There was this almost mythological aspect to him, this superhuman ability to corner these, you know, potential predators in a house, in this kind of manufactured reality he would create.
10: You want to explain yourself? Grab that towel right there, please. Wrap it around yourself and please sit in that stool. What are you doing?
9: And he would essentially have the power to get these guys to sit down and listen to him.
8: Oppenheim stayed fascinated with Hansen into adulthood, so much so that his wife bought him a cameo greeting video from Chris Hansen for his birthday. Watching it, Oppenheim said something struck him.
9: There was something so strange to me that he had almost adopted this hyper-performative version of himself. It's almost as if he had seen all the memes. This kind of tension started to form for me, and I really wanted to explore that. And to me, it felt like I could actually glean maybe the most revealing or honest depiction of Chris Hansen as the Chris Hansen that he wants out in the world through these videos.
8: Now, Hansen is the main character of Oppenheim's very first feature film, Primetime.
11: Do you watch television?
12: Yes.
11: Well, there's something you should know. I'm Chris Hansen with Dateline NBC, and we're doing a story on adults who try to meet teens online.
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8: Robert Pattinson plays Chris Hansen, who turned a controversial show about adult men soliciting sex with minors into a ratings powerhouse. I asked director Lance Oppenheim what he was trying to say about Hansen and his creation.
9: I think what the show did, he took some

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4: This is Fresh Air. I'm TV critic David Biancooley. Let's get back to Fresh Air's Sam Brigger's interview with Grammy Award-winning singer, songwriter, and guitarist Billy Strings. He's both an innovator in the world of bluegrass and someone with a great knowledge and respect for that music's history. That mix of innovation and tradition in his music is one of the reasons he's got such a large fan base, from bluegrass traditionalists to heavy metal fans, and folks you see at a Grateful Dead show. He has a new album titled So Much for Goodbyes, inspired by the death of his mother last year from an overdose.
5: Well, Billy, when your mom died this last June, I think you heard in the morning, and you had a gig that night, you decided to play it. You got on stage, and you made an emotional announcement about it, and you said that your mom would have wanted you to go on. She wouldn't have wanted you to cancel the show. Why is that?
6: The only reason she died is so she could, you know, space travel and be there. She was at all the shows, you know. She was always in the mix, right up front. She'd show up in New Orleans or Seattle or somewhere, and I wouldn't even know she was coming. She freaking hitchhiked there, you know. I was like, what? She walks in my green room. What the hell? You didn't even tell me you were coming, you know. She was just a wild one, and she was really living her best life in this last little bit. She had become quite involved with a lot of my friends and fans, you know, that go to every show and go out and

0: This is Fresh Air. In his new novel, The Disappearers, the Booker Prize-winning author Marlon James chronicles the events surrounding a vicious anti-gay attack in Jamaica in the late 1980s. The New York Times book critic Dwight Garner declared the book a masterpiece, calling it the novel of the decade and possibly the century thus far. Our critic at large, John Powers, says that The Disappearers shows James to be one of those writers you just have to read.
1: The fantasy of Jamaica is of an outpost of pleasure, with shimmering white beaches, James Bond seducing sexy women in mountain resorts, and Bob Marley singing his gorgeous songs of unity and love. But if you're gay, you know that Jamaica has long been known as probably the most dangerously homophobic country on Earth. That reality forms the backdrop to The Disappearers, the blazing new novel by Marlon James, the gay Jamaican writer who won the 2015 Booker Prize for A Brief History of Seven Killings, and will probably win again for this one. Giving us, as one character says, the Jamaica underneath the Jamaica we know, this fiercely personal book doesn't merely tell a story. It carries you off like a tidal wave. Churning with passion and ideas, history and wit, graphic sex and graphic violence, the book howls with so much pain and anger that it's as if James wrote it with his own bodily fluids. Spanning the age-shadowed years from 1988 to 2005, The Disappearers is tricky to describe because it's divided into five parts, each with a different tone and central figure. It begins in high spirits with the diary of Eddie Porteous, a white-skinned biracial student who lands a role in the production of an openly queer play. There he meets the three other key characters: handsome Matt Chin, a mysterious soul whom Eddie fancies, the velvet-jacketed Havelock Titus, the worldly older man who's directing the play, and above all, Jordan Brown, a cynical, would-be sexual outlaw who's been thrown out of his home and lives by hustling. All their lives change when a rehearsal is set upon by a gay-hating mob that's led by a famous reggae singer and includes guys trying to exorcise their own homosexual feelings. These louts batter the cast and crew with billy clubs and tire irons, gouging out one victim's eyes and murdering another, sexually desecrating his body. When the survivors get taken to the hospital, they're treated coldly by medical personnel, who believe they deserve their wounds for being baddie boys, as gay men are insultingly called there. While this vicious assault is only a tiny part of the book, James makes it indelible, and far from gratuitous. Like such towering modern novelists as Gabriel Garcia Marquez, Toni Morrison, Roberto Bolaño, and Elena Ferrante, James uses physical violence to explore social violence, the structures of oppression that its victims must fight to survive. Indeed, the majority of The Disappearers follows the main characters as they try to cope with what's befallen them, often tying themselves into emotional knots. Some, like Matt, simply vanish, with Eddie and Jordan trying to find him. But the others disappear in different ways, lying low, going into exile, getting AIDS, making a protective heterosexual marriage, sinking into madness, or setting out on a secret path of dragon tattoo-style vengeance. Jordan, who says he wants to kill the bleeping world, has a searing encounter with one of the men who brutalized him. The Disappearers makes you feel in your gut how scary and isolating it was to be gay in 80s Jamaica, a land so homophobic that parents demonized their own children and crowds cheered on the cops who beat them. Yet if James's main achievement was to simply show this bigotry, or to suggest that it's wrong, his novel would be no greater than an article in The Atlantic or an Ernest Sundance movie. In fact, what makes the book unforgettable is the raw energy of James's storytelling, his ability to conjure up all the many textures of lived experience, including hope. He takes readers deep inside his characters and deep into their world, from the local nuances of skin color and class to the way that fear can actually heighten sexual pleasure. James evokes the precise atmosphere of a Kingston gay bar, the luxuriously debauched lair of a pedophile gay diplomat, and the post-apocalyptic vibe of The Gully, the underground drainage ditches where queer youth in demonic Mad Max garb take refuge after being thrown out of their homes. Now, at times, James feels his story so intensely that some sections go on a bit too long. But I don't mind that in a book whose epic ambition carries us from Kingston to 60s London to 21st century Miami and back again to Jamaica. The Disappearers plunges us into darkness and makes us feel how it is to live and to love within it. At one point, the director Havelock addresses himself to an imaginary audience of first world gays. "Your biggest fear," he says, "is that you will be rejected. My biggest fear is that I will be burned to death."
0: John Powers reviewed The Disappearers, the new novel by Marlon James. On Monday's show, actor Kyle MacLachlan. He launched his career with a starring role in David Lynch's Dune and a multi-picture deal. Dune flopped, the deal was canceled, but MacLachlan became a star with his leading roles in Lynch's Blue Velvet and Twin Peaks, and they became lifelong friends. He has a new memoir. Join us. For Terry Gross and Tanya Mosley, I'm David Bianchi.
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4: 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WUWM. Milwaukee's culture has been shaped by moments in history and the people who created that history, including Bob Reitman in his nearly 60 years on the airwaves. Let's give him his flowers and celebrate Milwaukee's current creative community on Monday, October 12th, with 12th House in Twilight, Bob Reitman's vinyl launch, an immersive celebration. It's happening at the Pabst Theater. 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
6: From 89.7 WUWM, Milwaukee's NPR, this is Lake Effect. I'm Excaret Nunez. Today, we'll explore the latest State of Working Wisconsin report and learn what it says about our economic outlook.
7: We've carried a lot of real strengths through the recovery from the pandemic shutdowns. There are more and more signs that that period of strength is coming to an end.
6: Then we'll tell you about a new spoken word poetry album from legendary radio personality Bob Reitman.
8: That attitude just inspired me. God, this guy likes this. Okay, maybe it's okay. It was like personal letters to myself. That's what poetry was.
6: Plus, we'll learn about the planetarium at UW-Milwaukee. All of that is coming up on Lake Effect. But first, here are today's headlines.
9: Live from NPR News in Washington, I'm Lakshmi Singh. The U.S. Supreme Court has, for now, revived a federal data system the Trump administration revamped into a tool to check the citizenship of millions of registered voters. As NPR's Jude Jaffe Block reports, the tool had been used by some states before it was blocked by a federal judge for violating privacy protections.
10: The federal tool is called SAVE, and the Trump administration made major changes to it last year, including linking it to Social Security data for the first time. But the tool has mistakenly flagged some U.S. citizens as potential non-citizens, leading them to be taken off state voter rolls as a result. A federal judge in June said the modified version of SAVE trampled on the privacy rights of Americans and threatened the right to vote. But the Supreme Court lifted that block and opened the door for the new SAVE tool to be used in the lead up to the election for individualized determinations of citizenship. Federal law bars systematic purges of voter rolls this close to an election. Jude Joffe Block, NPR News.
9: Presidents Trump and Xi Jinping are not saying much publicly. They discussed U.S.-China tensions over trade, Taiwan, and artificial intelligence during business hours. But in public, the leaders of the world's two biggest economies have been light on details other than Xi's announcement of more meetings to come. NPR's Rob Schmitz has been covering Xi's first state visit to the U.S. in more than a decade.
11: President Trump and First Lady Melania Trump welcomed Xi and his wife Peng Liyuan for tea at the White House. Xi framed the meetings as productive and substantive, while President Trump said the discussions would bring great things for both countries and that, quote, farmers will be happy. But neither leader elaborated on the details of what was actually discussed during roughly 3 hours of meetings on Thursday. Xi Jinping said he looked forward to meeting President Trump two more times this year, first at the APEC meeting in the Chinese city of Shenzhen in November, and again at the G20 meeting in Miami in December. Rob Schmitz, NPR News, Washington.
9: People on the Big Island of Hawaii are under a hurricane watch. Hurricane Nolo is expected to bring rain that can be measured not just in inches, but in feet. Here's NPR's Bill Chappell.
12: Hurricane Nolo is not expected to make landfall on Hawaii's Big Island, but it's coming close enough to drop up to nearly 3 feet of rain in some areas over the weekend, according to the National Hurricane Center. That can cause dangerous flooding and mudslides. As of Friday morning, Nolo's maximum winds were around 85 miles per hour, but it's expected to strengthen into a major storm. Forecasters say it will also move very slowly, increasing the risk of floods from sustained heavy rain. Schools are closed on Maui and the Big Island. Some are being used as shelters for people seeking safety. Bill Chappell, NPR News.
9: It's NPR. Legislation to modernize regulations on mental health guidance for commercial airline pilots and air traffic controllers has passed the U.S. Senate with bipartisan support. Many people are still worried that disclosing mental health challenges could lead to professional setbacks or even costs in their jobs. The latest bill, passed unanimously yesterday, encourages early disclosure and treatment while reducing stigma. The parent company of Florida's Brightline Railroad has filed for bankruptcy protection. NPR's Joel Rose reports its passenger trains will continue operating during the restructuring.
13: Brightline has announced a plan to restructure its $5.5 billion debt load in Chapter 11 bankruptcy proceedings. The privately owned railroad opened with much fanfare in South Florida 8 years ago and began running its neon yellow trains between Miami and Orlando in 2023. Ridership has been growing, but not fast enough to make the numbers work. Brightline says its operating company is not part of the bankruptcy filing and that Florida trains will continue running. Still, the filing casts doubt on the future of privately owned passenger rail in the U.S., including Brightline West, which aims to connect Las Vegas and Southern California. Joel Rose, NPR News.
9: Weekly unemployment claims in the U.S., a proxy for layoffs in the country, have fallen to their lowest level since mid-July. The Labor Department's recorded 197,000 applications for jobless insurance. The four-week average has also declined. I'm Lakshmi Singh, NPR News, in Washington.
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16: This is Lake Effect from 89.7 WUWM, Milwaukee's NPR. I'm Excaret Nunez. Thanks so much for joining us today. Doors Open is happening this weekend. We'll tell you how it all began and how it's evolved over the last 16 years. We'll start with this. The country's unstable economy has many people on edge. Last week, the Fed raised interest rates for the first time in 3 years. Some experts are predicting the end of the AI bubble, and the ongoing war with Iran is raising prices on goods of all kinds. But here in Wisconsin, things seem to be less dire, at least for the state's workers. The State of Working Wisconsin report is compiled every year by the High Road Strategy Center at UW-Madison. Laura Dresser is the associate director of the center, and she joins Lake Effect's Joy Powers to talk about the report.
17: My first question to you is kind of both a big and a small question. In just a couple of sentences, how would you characterize the state of working Wisconsin?
7: We've carried a lot of real strengths through the recovery from the pandemic shutdowns. There are more and more signs that that period of strength is coming to an end.
17: Yeah. Looking through the different findings of the report, I'm not surprised to hear you say that, even if it's a little scary. What are some of the signs that you're seeing right now?
7: In terms of the negative signs, the most significant one really is the rate of job growth. This is true nationally, where it's ground to a halt but still is positive, but also in the state of Wisconsin, where we remain below November 2024 levels of employment. We were generating jobs steadily across that pandemic recovery, really strong job growth across that period. That is basically ground to a halt, and that's softening in the labor market. The other negative sign that I've really noticed is while the unemployment rate has stayed very low, we're still at 3.3, 3.5, like bouncing around there. And that's very low. It's higher than it was a few years ago, but it's still a very low unemployment rate, very solid. And that's good news for workers. But in the last year, the Black unemployment rate has raised by an entire percentage point in the state, while the white unemployment rate has stayed steady. And that suggests softening as well. You know, the Black workers in the state are facing the softening first, I think. You know, and you can see that in their increase in unemployment and the growing inequality that comes out of that. The unemployment rate really matters for people who aren't working, right? Because it's about how hard to get in the job it is. But it really matters for people who are working because they know how long the line at the door is, more or less, right? So if you want to bargain for better wages or better hours or time off to go see your kid play soccer, when there's a long line at the door, the supervisor can be a little bit more like, no. When the unemployment rate is lower, workers have that power, a little bit more power. So the unemployment rate is a really important indicator for all workers.
17: When we compare ourselves in general, looking at both job growth and unemployment, how are we comparing to what we're seeing on the national level?
7: Yeah, our unemployment rates are low relative to the national level. This partly has to do with our age profile being a little high. We're older than a lot of states, and that just means that we're going to have a low unemployment rate. Our job growth has been low across most of the pandemic recovery. So nationally, jobs have grown much more dynamically than in Wisconsin. But Wisconsin jobs have been growing, you know, in that period before November 2024. So we've got low unemployment and slower job growth is sort of how we compare nationally.
17: To me, maybe the best news in this report is about wage growth. What did you find there?
7: The good news. And our wage data only runs through 2025. And what we find in 2025 is a new highest wage ever, median wage, that's right in the middle of the labor market, is $26.17 now. We do correct for inflation. So back to 1979, we can see the median wage and for groups across that whole period. And from 2021 till 2025, just really steady wage growth. And that's really good news. That's the first piece of good news. And the second piece of good news is that it is the lowest wage workers who have seen the biggest gains. The 80th percentile worker and the 20th percentile worker, the worker kind of near the bottom of the labor market, the worker near the top of the labor market, both of them have had wages go up faster than inflation. But the lower wage worker, it's gone up more. It doesn't mean low wage workers have, gotten ahead of anything, but they've closed the gap a little bit across this period. The one caveat to that one, of course, is inflation this year is running faster than wages at the national level. This happened in 2022 as well, the year of really high inflation. Workers' wages were set back that year by inflation. And the warning sign in this great wage series is that inflation number for 2026, which may in fact bring wages down in 2026 in terms of purchasing power.
17: That was one of my big questions. We're seeing inflation right now really skyrocket. It's good to hear that, at least in the last year, that wage growth was outpacing it here in the state. But as we're looking at, kind of the tea leaves in the economy, what are you seeing in this jobs report?
7: There's some solid indicators. Like you said, this is the highest median wage. I'm worried about next year's because of the inflation. It happened in 2022. 2026 may have the same story. We also know that folks are really struggling with the increase in energy prices and utility bills. And at the same time, we have a kind of, I will say, chaotic tariff regime that even in its chaos and changeability is costing families about $1,000 a year. That's 50 cents an hour right there to tariffs, and then you have the increased energy prices. Simultaneously, and I think in bad news going forward, that's going to hit really hard this year. The ways that we support lower wage workers, food supports, Medicaid, those budgets are shrinking. And so at the same time that workers are more stretched by these high prices, we're seeing some of the supports, especially for low income families. But even the way that the Obamacare marketplaces have become so much more expensive, that's for workers at every level. There's just a lot of expenses coming at folks that are actually the product of federal policy, even as they're struggling to make ends meet.
17: Yeah, that really speaks to this kind of affordability forecast. Affordability has kind of become the word of the moment right now. But what does that forecast look like when you're thinking about working Wisconsinites? What should they be expecting?
7: I have sort of two big themes on affordability, I suppose. One is 1 in 3 families are struggling to hit just that basic list of expenses with the jobs they have in the state. So I hope that folks, understand that the struggles to make ends meet are broadly shared. My second point is that there's something you can do about it. and this includes, I think we often focus on affordability, but one of the things that make things unaffordable is the suppression of pay and thinking about raising pay and how we reward work and workers. So whether that's the minimum wage or what our policy is around unionization, that really matters to affordability. That's part of the affordability agenda. But additionally, then how we, support especially families with kids because childcare is so expensive. How do we support our childcare infrastructure, our healthcare infrastructure, food and other things? These are the things you can do about affordability. But the picture is really heavy. And especially with energy, the energy price surges, it's, for folks with long commutes and all, it's really hard to see a way through that.
17: It's interesting that you mention unionization. That's something that the report also looks at. When we think about unionization in the context of affordability, what are we talking about there? What does that look like?
7: Well, there's a few things that are true of what unions do. union workers get paid more for the same work as non-union workers. That's usually about a 10%, depending on how you measure it, about a 10% bounce. And that matters to folks who are in unions. It's also the case that when industries are unionized enough, when the wage goes up in a union place, wages go up in non-union places. You saw this when the UAW got a new contract for its workers. Toyota raised its wage the next day. They're doing it both because they don't want to lose workers to the UAW, but they also don't want to get unionized. But when there is enough union density, the wage increase spills out of the unionized shop into the industry and to other workers. So that's another way that wages get driven up. And then additionally, unions are a political force for working people. And so they can be actively supporting policy. You know, SEIU was one of the major forces supporting the ACA and the defense of the ACA over the decades. You know, the healthcare, sometimes called Obamacare. So that unions are a social force as well in ways that help working people, and all these things kind of take on affordability.
17: Sure. Your research looks at Wisconsin's immigrant community. Right now, what does immigrant employment look like here in Wisconsin?
7: Immigrants are about 7% of the Wisconsin workforce and a greater percent of kind of Main Street businesses. So there's a lot of business development in the immigrant community as well, you know, from restaurants to manicurists to construction to physicians. You know, there's a lot of immigrants in all those occupations. And I think there's a story that immigrants have taken jobs from non-immigrants. And I think the evidence, we finally now have the evidence about what it means to be doing these mass deportation campaigns. And the mass deportation campaigns obviously take workers out of the state, literally, by deporting them. But it also keeps workers home. The immigrants who feel at threat, it puts more immigrants out of the workforce because of the threat. But the evidence from states, a recent National Bureau of Economic Research paper shows that in those states with those massive raids, then that decrease in employment spills over to the non-immigrant workforce as well. This shrinks the workforce for everyone. This shrinks jobs for everyone. This massive deportation campaign actually chokes off economic growth and job growth, is what that data is starting to show. So immigrants make enormous contributions in this community, and the threat to them actually limits economic growth for all of us.
17: Laura, thank you so much for joining us and sharing so much of your work.
7: All right. Thank you.
18: Laura Dresser is the Associate Director of High Road Strategy Center at UW-Madison, which just released its State of Working Wisconsin report. She spoke with Lake Effect's Joy Powers. 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In about 15 minutes, we'll tell you about the planetarium at UWM. But first, we'll learn how Doors Open got its start in Milwaukee and what keeps visitors coming back every year. That's coming up on Lake Effect on Milwaukee's NPR.

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2: 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I'm Excaret Nunez. This weekend marks the 16th year of Doors Open Milwaukee. The event takes place every September with dozens of buildings citywide opening their doors to visitors. This year, there are nearly 200 sites to visit. It's a chance to see parts of the city that are usually hidden from the public. For many, the annual event has become a weekend-long extravaganza filled with revealed secrets, childlike wonder, and curious engagement. Lake Effect's Sam Woods dives into how the event got started and what keeps it fresh every year.
3: Let's take it back to 2010. Phones were becoming smart, the economy was greatly recessing, and TikTok was a Kesha song. And around that time, George Wagner, who would go on to found Doors Open Milwaukee, was flipping through books in Toronto.
4: I was looking through a book that was actually written by a former mayor of Toronto, in which he was describing Doors Open Toronto. And that's what kind of got me hooked into thinking, I wonder, could we do that here in Milwaukee?
3: But while Wagner says Toronto was the first city to bring an event like Doors Open to North America, they weren't the last. Soon, he was on a trip to Denver to check out their rendition of Doors Open.
4: I was still working. I was a librarian at the Central Library in Milwaukee. Went on a Saturday morning, came back on a Sunday night, and went to many different sites that Doors Open Denver had. The thing that impressed me the most was the smiles on people's faces as they were walking around downtown Denver, having just gone into or getting ready to go to another site. And Denver has some really excellent buildings. However, I knew enough about Milwaukee to know that we actually had more.
3: Wagner had done tours with Historic Milwaukee before, so he pitched the idea to them. And Historic Milwaukee, as a nonprofit with a mission to build awareness of Milwaukee's architecture and history, the project was an easy sell. The first Doors Open Milwaukee would be held in 2011. To drum up enthusiasm, Wagner said he first focused on recruiting the big fish downtown to participate. Soon, he convinced the library, City Hall, and the U.S. Bank Building to participate. The results proved the concept.
4: We figured we had something in the order of 10,000 people that went through our sites that first year, and that probably exceeded our expectations.
3: But from the beginning, Wagner wanted Doors Open Milwaukee to be more than the big-ticket buildings or the sheer number of people visiting. He wanted it to be a way for people to reconnect with the city.
4: You know, a lot of people in the Milwaukee area grew up in the city of Milwaukee, and then they moved out to further suburbs. And so one of the ideas was to kind of say, come back home to Milwaukee. You know, don't just come here to a Bucks game and then maybe a restaurant. You're passing up all sorts of things. You know, there are buildings that are very interesting and people doing lots of different things in small manufacturers or large ones or large buildings that you don't get a chance to go behind the scenes and see these things and how they actually operate. And so that was kind of an incentive to try to get a lot of former Milwaukeeans who didn't really come back to the center of town anymore, or only for, you know, maybe they'll go to Summerfest, but then they leave right away. And to get them to come back to appreciate the great bones that we had in this city.
5: I'm Kim Cunningham. I am a Doors Open Milwaukee super fan and a Historic Milwaukee volunteer.
3: Kim Cunningham has been coming to Doors Open since 2017. Now, Doors Open is a two-day event, Saturday and Sunday, with some locations open the whole time, others only one day. Some visitors pick one or two locations a year in between other weekend activities. But from the beginning, Cunningham has chosen to make a whole weekend of it.
5: That first year, I visited 15 different buildings, and I was, I was hooked.
3: Cunningham says she's kept up a similar pace every year, visiting 15 to 20 sites while also finding time to volunteer with Doors Open. She says she loves meeting the owners of various buildings, talking art with art gallery directors, or talking plants with established gardeners. But for Cunningham, the access to buildings and the people she meets are not the only draw. The weekend event also keeps a lifelong passion of hers alive.

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1: They think, oh, it's just it's a bad city, it's crime-ridden, and I think George of Milwaukee kind of helps me take photographs of these old buildings and show people that we're not just what the headlines portray us to be. We have beautiful buildings, beautiful people, and basically beauty in some places where people may not expect it.
2: I'm Ashley Town. 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
3: And Ashley Town knows beauty. She came to Milwaukee as an art student, eventually taking over the Bayview print shop. Printing was not something she studied or something she originally sought out. Before owning the print shop, she was a graphic designer, and she appreciated beauty in the printed form, but was looking for something more manual, something to do with her hands. And when she first walked into the print shop to visit, it was a timeless kind of beauty.
2: So letterpress is the original form of printmaking. So we have a huge collection of wood and lead type, and then antique printing presses, and that's how we produce everything that we make. I mean, if you ever come to the shop, you can feel it. Like, you walk into the basement and you feel like you've walked into a different era. Like, everything down there is anywhere from 80 to 150 years old. It smells like a print shop. It smells like paper and ink and history and cabinetry and metal and all of those things. And so, no, printing was not a hobby of mine, but I, like, immediately fell in love with it when I found the shop.
3: She soon took over as owner of the shop and got to work making a business out of it. But it wasn't always easy attracting people to the shop. About 10 years ago, Historic Milwaukee reached out to her to see if her business would like to participate in Doors Open. Town had been to Doors Open as a visitor and was a fan of the event's advertising art style. But her reasons for saying yes to hosting were also practical.
2: So from the business side of things, we were kind of like, it would be cool if people knew who we were.
3: And if you open your doors, they will come.
2: Yeah, I kind of thought, oh, maybe we'll give tours to, like, I don't know, 100 people. Wouldn't that be amazing if, like, 100 people came through the doors this weekend? And we were open all day Saturday, all day Sunday, and we gave tours to 1,600 people. It was absolutely wild. Like, it was just, the shop was completely full for 8 hours, 2 days in a row. My son was like 6 or 7 months old. Yeah, 6 months old. And so my husband would bring him over in between tours, and I would like stand in a corner and breastfeed and then give the baby back to my husband and give another tour. It was just like constant. That's small business life.
3: Like Wagner wanting Doors Open to be an opportunity for suburbanites to spend time in the city, the sheer number of people is one thing, but the softer metrics matter too. Though Town had been so entranced initially by the print shop, when she bought the place and started running it, it slowly became a business. The day-to-day chiseled away at her initial wonder, and walking into the shop for the 1,000th time just didn't hit the same as the first time. But Doors Open gives her a chance to travel back in time to when she first discovered her business.
2: I mean, we always walk away from this weekend, like, so fulfilled. It can be really easy to forget that what I have is so magical, like, to own something that is literally a piece of history. But it's always really cool to have a bunch of people in the shop who have never been there before. There's always a kid that opens a drawer and picks up a piece of wood type, and it's like, to show a kid that you can, like, hold language in your hands, that, and hold history in your hands, that's always really cool. Kids always, like, light up. I think it reminds us that what we have is important, and we should continue to, like, cultivate that education.
3: It's grown out of downtown to incorporate neighborhood tours to help visitors not just get familiar with Milwaukee's buildings, but to engage with its neighborhoods. Grace Foer, events director at Historic Milwaukee, explains how ticketed tours are now folded into the weekend event.
4: This year we have about 40 ticketed tour sites, and some are building tour sites, so like the ability to go to the top of the City Hall Bell Tower or tour Jones Island. You need tickets for those, and those are free because they're at municipal sites. But then there's also some unique walking tours, so George leads a walking tour on the

0: Eastside. That's great. We partner with the Wisconsin LGBT History Project to do a walking tour with them in the Walker's Point neighborhood. And there's dozens of others. So lots of great ticketed tour opportunities to kind of get more in depth.
1: But in accordance with Wagner's original vision, that Doors Open would be an opportunity for people to reevaluate preconceived notions of Milwaukee, Four says historic Milwaukee is now finding ways to measure that softer impact.
0: We measure this now as on a survey. We kind of ask people, did this event make you feel proud to be a Milwaukeean? And 90% of people who are Milwaukeeans say, yes, it did. We also ask if people visited a neighborhood they were previously unfamiliar with and if they plan to visit the neighborhood again. And again, those are really high percentages of people who visited a neighborhood that maybe they had never been to before because of Doors Open, had a great experience and plan to go back there. So we hope that the program has a ripple effect beyond just the one weekend. And then also speaking to the who's taking the tour, and it's a really nice split of people who live in the city of Milwaukee, people who are visiting from our suburban neighbors and surrounding counties and other states, and more people from Illinois think that Milwaukee's very cool.
1: So next time you're at Doors Open, by all means, enjoy the buildings. You should absolutely enjoy the unique opportunity to get an inside peek at your favorite spots and meet someone new who shares your enthusiasm for architecture, for history, for neighborhoods, for whatever brings you out that weekend. All of that is what this weekend is for. But also, remember how George Wagner wanted to create something that coaxed people back into a city they grew up in. Or remember how Kim Cunningham documents stereotype-defying beauty in the mundane, whether it's of a courthouse carpet or a vaulted roof. Or remember how Ashley Town summons the technology of a bygone era to create an alphabet you can hold, and how she cannot wait to share that wonder with you. Remember what this weekend is all about, and keep your door open to beauty.
2: That piece was produced by Lake Effect's Sam Woods. WUWM is one of the organizations taking part in Doors Open. You can join us on Saturday at Chase Tower to learn about our work and see our studios and workspace.

0: The Manfred Olson Planetarium was built on UW-Milwaukee's campus to be a gathering place where people can learn and get inspired by the many wonders of space. If you've never been there, you can check it out for free this weekend during doors open. To learn more about the planetarium and how the projector inside of it works, Lake Effect's Audrey Nowakowski visited Jean Creighton at the planetarium.
1: We're sitting right by this beautiful projector. We're under the dome of the Manfred Olson Planetarium on the UWM campus. And I don't think we've actually talked about this, at least not you and I. But can you share who this space is actually named after? I read the name in the outros all the time, but who was Dr. Manfred Olson?
2: So he was a physics professor here at UWM, and he taught astronomy for several years. And I think he understood the value of having this kind of facility, especially in a city where increasingly people are able to see stars less and less. So that kind of visceral connection that people would have had who lived, you know, away from city lights is being lost. This, of course, was also in the 60s where there was a whole, you know, space race and people were super excited about this. So ours was one of many that sprung in that time in the U.S. and around the world. To give you a sense, about 200 were built around the Great Lakes at that time.
1: That's amazing.
2: Yeah.
1: That's a huge number.
2: Yeah.
1: So we are celebrating the first planetarium projector ever constructed. What did that look like and how did it operate?
2: Well, in principle, what we have is similar in how it works. So we're going to describe this since our listeners are not able to see what we're seeing. So the machine in the middle of the room looks a little, I don't know, I mean, a little sci-fi. It's big. It's almost my height. It's in on a pedestal, and at the very top of the machine, there's a round ball we call a star ball. There are what looks like lenses protruding from the ball, and those are spaces either where the galaxy is, because the galaxy has that kind of milky sense, so you need special lenses for that. And also the really bright stars. Not only does the lens help focus the light so that particular star looks brighter than the rest, but also if it has a color, you can put a little film and make it redder, for example, or bluer. Most stars on that star ball will be invisible to us with a naked eye because they're too small. This machine has a bright lamp in the middle. It's an LED lamp now. And that can project on this dome point-like stars. And I can't tell you how many times people have gasped when that transition happens to a country sky, when they feel like somehow I took off the roof and we're outside.
1: Yeah.
2: You know, it really doesn't get old. I love that.
1: Mm-hmm.
2: Now, there's a column, and on that column, there are little projectors. Now, but when I say little, they're like the size of two fingers, about the length and width of that. And those are what we call constellation projectors, so that seasonally we can project a few key constellations on top of the stars just to help people envision what they're supposed to be, right? And sometimes a lot of imagination is required for that.
1: Sure.
2: And as we go down the column, there is a round cylinder that has several circular gearboxes, if you will. So those are the visible planets. There are five, moon and the sun. So each of those has its own gearbox, and planets then do their own separate location. So it'll be correctly projected on the dome.
1: With this machine, is this the first one that was built with this planetarium? Or
2: yes, this is the original machine. They don't make them like this anymore. This was built in 1965. It opened the planetarium. So the planetarium building, if you will, dome, is called the planetarium because of this machine.
1: Okay.
2: The planetarium projector names the building. I mean, sometimes people say the word planetarium and what they're really talking about is the theater, is the dome.
1: Yeah.
2: The machine gave its name to the building.
1: I didn't know that fact. And this machine is a Spitz A3P optomechanical projector. So
2: yes.
1: You walked us through a bit about how it works. how do you run a show? How do you project the images that are put through this machine here?
2: So there are two components of our show, actually three, one could argue. The first component is the program, the topic of today. So that's done through a computer. I have design students with whom I work very closely. And I must say, I'm very proud of the work they do, because it's top notch. So that's the first piece. And that we do with four projectors that talk to my computer. And then no matter where you are in the theater, you can see what's being projected. I like to point out that our theater, unlike now many, is what we call concentric. The seating is concentric, which I love because it has a theater feeling to it. The audience can kind of look at the audience as well.
1: Yeah.
2: Many planetariums now are unidirectional because a lot of them depend on showing things on a screen in one direction, so it makes sense for everybody to be looking in the same direction. These are live programs, though, so I get to interact with audiences in no matter where they're sitting, which I absolutely love. I should point out the second piece, which is the stargazing piece. So that's where the machine comes in. We turn off all the projectors, and we play with the level of light. These are LEDs in the cove, and that's, again, that simulates a city sky from a country sky. And the final piece is we have a Q&A where the audience can ask me whatever they want to know, and that's also fun.
1: Yeah. What do you think Planetarium's legacy is?
2: What a great question. Here's what I think the role of our planetarium is, and planetariums in general. I think that we are losing, city folk especially, that connection with how the Earth fits into the grander scheme. So let's acknowledge that, of course, I'm interested in the science and then the engineering and the exploration aspect of this, obviously, right? I love space exploration. I love talking about the discoveries we make and have made. But I think the key point now is shifting. And the key point is to find spaces where communities can gather together and be awed. I really think we need more of that in-person togetherness, and acknowledge that there's much more that brings us together than separates us, and that the sky is a great unifier. So that would be the one big theme. The other theme, I think, is the more we learn about what's out there, the more we appreciate our own planet. And let's make sure that we take care of this planet, this world. I think those are now the big pieces that a planetarium can help. And I also love the fact that different planetariums do things differently. They have all a role to play. I mean, we have lots of planetariums in our area, and that's great. And I hope that people take this as an opportunity to explore their planetariums in their region, wherever they are.
1: Maybe starting here on the campus of UWM.
2: Oh, yes, please.
1: Well, Jean, thank you so much for having us here today. I really appreciate it.
2: This has been wonderful. Thank you.
0: Jean Creighton is the director of the Manfred Olson Planetarium at UW-Milwaukee. This conversation with Lake Effect's Audrey Nowakowski is from 2023. The planetarium is having free 20-minute stargazing shows during doors open this weekend. Still to come, radio host Bob Reitman joins us to share about his new spoken word album, The 12th House. That's next on Lake Effect on Milwaukee's NPR.

0: Lael Wilcox was going to be the fastest person to ride around the world. She had the gear, the team, but then she quit.
1: 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And I felt like almost responsible to ride until I passed out.
0: We'll learn how an historic heat wave almost jeopardized her life. And we'll talk about the unseen beauty in quitting. 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
4: This is Lake Effect on 89.7 WUWM. I'm Excaret Nunez. Bob Reitman is a legendary Milwaukee radio host. His first spoken word album, The 11th House, came out in the 70s. 54 years later, he's releasing a follow-up. Reitman's new album called 12th House drops on the same day as an event WUWM is hosting at the Pabst Theater on October 12th. It's called 12th House in Twilight. It'll celebrate Reitman and highlight Milwaukee artists. To share more about how the 12th House came to be, WUWM's Lori Jones spoke with the two people who brought it to life, Bob Reitman and Gary Tannen, a Milwaukee musician, engineer, and producer of 12th House. Reitman begins by explaining his motivation to make a new album after all these years.
5: Honestly, that guy right there, Gary, was on my case for quite a number of years saying, come on, let's do this. And I just didn't think it was that good and didn't follow up on it. And then he finally got on my case. And I said, okay, here's the poetry. And he liked it.
6: Gary, what's your answer?
7: Well, to be honest, it started a long time ago. The truth is that we've had a rivalry that he didn't know about. But in 1971, I had an album that I was recording at the very same studio that Bob recorded his first album. I didn't know this yet, but when I went to place copies of the record into the record stores, I went to Dirty Jack's record rack.
6: Mm-hmm.
7: And I brought my black and white album cover to Dirty Jackson and said, would you mind putting these on consignment? And he says, yeah, that's funny that you should walk in here with an album right now, because Bob Reitman just brought The 11th House.
6: Which is a black and white album cover.
7: Black and white cap. And so I thought right away, well, it's a waste of time, because here you've got a radio personality who just, it felt like, it was like, we really don't need another local artist because we have a famous guy. And I've thought forever that if I met up with Bob that we would discuss this. But since that point, I've always hoped that there would be a follow-up with Bob.
6: Mm-hmm.
7: And then, of course, he had his illustrious career. And we did hook back up and start talking about it. But it was, I would say, 10 or 15 years ago when we started getting together for coffee once in a while. And I would just nicely say, you know, Bob, there's never been a follow-up album. Yeah, I got a bunch of poetry. So I was very patient.
5: Yes,
7: and, right?
5: Yep.
7: Ultimately, the last few years, I made a point of saying, can I ever look at your poetry? And there is so much poetry. I mean, I'm not a historian. I don't know really how to ferret what's there. But I found the stuff that resonated with me. And Bob let me do that. So we actually recorded probably twice as much as actually ended up on the album. So I looked through hundreds of poems. So it's not a question of wealth of material.
6: Yeah, yeah. Well, I think your patience paid off because the album is phenomenal. And, you know, as you said, there is a wealth of poetry available. You started writing as a young man in junior high, high school?
5: Yeah, grade school.
6: Grade school. Yeah. To me, listening to it, it really captures kind of a moment in time, right? But is still so relevant for now. Every poem in there. Why do you think that is? Stuff that he wrote in the 60s and 70s still speaks to me in 2026.
7: I have an opinion.
6: Oh, well, I would love to hear it.
7: What I realized when I started looking at Bob's poetry is the massive appreciation that Bob had for cultural and social issues.
6: Mm-hmm.
7: So by thinking about that, what it showed me as an amateur historian looking at his poetry was that we don't change as much as we think we do.
6: As humans.
7: As human beings. And I can only speak to the culture that we live in here, right, the United States. But clearly, what hit me the most when I went back to listen to 11th House, because what we also did was pick three kind of indicator pieces that we thought would really do well with a new reading,
6: mm-hmm.
7: and include those so that people could hear the difference. But everything that I found was so resonant to right now that this record and the poetry could have been written today. The fertile time that Bob put this out, that was the Vietnam era, and there was racial injustice, and there was injustices in general. And what's frightening about that to me almost is how relevant it is. I think the other thing that could have happened is we could have gone back to this poetry and said, well, this really sounds dated because we're so far beyond what this is.
6: Mm.
7: We have, you know, it would sound silly to talk about a war and a revolution. But
6: it doesn't.
7: No, the revolution is here stunned me. Because it talked about certain political figures that are no longer, but you knew what they did. And then it talked about the reason for a need for a revolution. And to me, it kind of, I guess I wasn't expecting that kind of a response from myself in actually reading that in today's world.
6: Well, right? That happens to be my favorite track from 12th House.
7: Hmm.
6: One reviewer called it a groovy, albeit quietly angry piece. I don't know that I necessarily share that. I see it as a call to stand up, as you said, against injustice. What's your take on it, Reitman, now in 2026 versus when you wrote it?
5: Well, I'm surprised that Gary feels so strongly about it. And then what you just said just reinforces it. I mean, the stuff was sitting in boxes. Mm-hmm. I had no plans for it. And so it kind of brought it back to life.
6: Right.
5: It was very surprising to me. Gary knows that. I mean, I just couldn't believe that he had that much passion. And as I get to know him, he really meant that. That attitude just inspired me. God, this guy likes this. Okay, maybe it's okay. It was like personal letters to myself. That's what poetry was.
6: That's interesting. You wanted to say something? Go ahead.
7: The process, I've never done a poetry album before. All of my work has been music production. But I took the stance that I would look at this as any other record that I work on, as music. So how would I treat whether lyrics or a song is apropos for what the artist can do with it, this kind of stuff. And I was surprised at how deeply meaningful the poetry still was to Bob. None of this was like, oh, we know what we're going to do. We know what the end result is. It was an experiment. Mm-hmm. And that's the way Bob wanted to do it. He says, look, I don't want to be held in a box. Let's just see what happens. And Bob, you can speak to this yourself, but it was a process, yes?
5: Yes, it was. And a whole poetry album was like sharing personal letters. And Gary liked it so much. I mean, I could sense that. He wasn't being polite. He's not really a very polite person.
7: No, I'm not.
5: By the way, his album that he did when I did the 11th House was Otto and the Elevators.
6: Okay, I'm going to find it.
7: Well, that was Bob.
6: Well, okay. Yeah. All right. I sense an argument coming on here, so I'm going to jump in. On my first listen of the album, what really stood out to me was there was a lot of references to religion and mentions of death. But the more I've listened to it, because I've listened to it multiple times, now I hear hopefulness. So it sounds like, Gary, you curated the poem. You selected the poems, right?
7: Yes.
6: Was there a theme that you were going for, or that kind of naturally came together as you were going through them?
7: I would say the universe provides the natural way it came together, because to me, I looked at it as, okay, these are songs. And my curation simply was based on what I thought really said something, regardless of what it said, and kind of could be a bookend to the 11th house. I didn't look for a concept of, like, I'm going to get poems that deal with death. They naturally did, but they also dealt with life.
6: I mean, there's... That's exactly right. Yeah. As I said, the more I listened to it, I was like, well, no, this is more about life and hopefulness than it is about what I heard on my initial listen through.
5: Hmm.
6: You sort of have already answered this, Gary, but why does capturing the poetry that Reitman wrote matter?
7: It matters historically, given the fact that he's had the kind of impact, which we're not even getting into, is like, you know, what does Reitman's career mean? What did it mean for early FM radio to have somebody selectively picking material and segueing it with something else that makes sense, which ends up being poetry in and of itself? Mm-hmm. In a world of bots on the radio and AI, it matters even more, I think. It's a call back to the days of analog. when Bob would show up at a coffee house and a guy would sit down and play inspired by the words that somebody would say, I think that interactive thing between artist and the consumer is what's really left to be human about what poetry and music is all about.
4: 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That's Lake Effect for today. I'm Excaret Nunez. Audrey Nowakowski, Joy Powers, and Sam Woods join me in producing Lake Effect each week, with help from Graham Thomas and Sherita Booker. Becky Mortensen is our executive producer, and Emily Files helps edit the show. We also heard from Jimmy Gutierrez, Mayan Silver, Catherine Kokel, and Taryn Powell from the WUWM news team this week. Jason Reavy is our studio engineer. Valeria Navarro-Villegas is our digital operations manager. Trapper Chef wrote our theme music. 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

0: So one big difference with Ella Langley is both of those artists are black men whose songs are country mixed up with rap, really a blended genre. Tell us, is her song drawing a different country audience?
1: I think part of what has allowed Choosin' Texas to achieve this feat is that it cuts cross audience, right? It goes down so easy. As you mentioned earlier, it's country, but it's also pop, that, you know, you hear it come on at a party, you're sort of loath to turn it off.
0: Mm. I've also heard some people wondering why Choosin' Texas is such a hit, and it feels like it's kind of been polarizing. So tell us, how is this song resonating differently in different parts of the country or different parts of the culture even?
1: So in the piece, I talk about America A and America B, and I want you to picture me doing big scare quotes around those terms because I'm using them sort of tongue-in-cheekily. But really, that's just the way in the current online vernacular that we talk about this long-standing cultural divide between, call them the coastal liberal enclaves, and then what you might say is flyover country, right? Quote-unquote real America. Choosin' Texas, its appeal is broad enough to unite a sort of increasingly culturally siloed country. At the same time, in coming from Nashville, in coming from a country music tradition that is very associated with the heartland of the country, we have seen that people in that part of America have really taken this song up as a pet cause and have been championing it to the top of the charts.
0: Walden Green is a staff writer at Pitchfork Magazine. Walden, thank you so much for joining us.
1: Thank you for having me. My pleasure.
2: She's from Texas, I can tell by the way he's two-stepping around the room.
0: Here and Now is a production of NPR and WBUR. I'm Indira Lakshmanan in Boston.
3: And I'm Scott Tong in Washington, D.C. It's Here and Now.
2: He's choosing Texas, I can tell. 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
3: And I'm Scott Tong. This is Here and Now. Coming up, Chinese President Xi Jinping's visit to D.C. continues after the White House denies some U.S. journalists access to last night's state dinner. We will convene our politics roundtable.
0: Also, China has long insisted Taiwan is part of its territory. We hear how Beijing is trying to scare the island into accepting unification.
9: Every which way they can communicate, trying to make the Taiwanese people believe that the U.S. will not come to their defense in the event of a military confrontation with China. And I would say that's working.
3: And AI is everywhere in music. We talked to a real-life composer who experimented with it, found himself surprised. Coming up here now.
0: The news is first.
10: Live from NPR News, I'm Lakshmi Singh. More meetings to come. One of the main messages out of Chinese leader Xi Jinping's first state visit to the United States in more than 10 years. President Trump says he and Xi plan to meet again in China in November, then again the following month, when she returns to the U.S. Here's NPR's Emily Fang.
11: Trump and Xi Jinping visited the National Archives on the last day of the Chinese leader's state visit, where Trump said his meetings with Xi the day before.
12: We had a great meeting. We had a really great meeting.
11: Were very good. Trump then posted on social media that he and Xi will meet again at the Asia-Pacific Economic Coordination Summit in southern China in November, as well as in Miami, where the G20 Leaders Summit will be held the month after. That would mean the two men will have formally met in person four times this year, an ambitious diplomatic push to stabilize ties despite real tensions. Asked whether the war with Iran was raised with China, Trump nodded in acknowledgement but didn't offer details. China has been a big supporter of Iran, buying up the majority of Iran's oil exports before the war. Emily Fang, NPR News, Washington.
10: As we head into the first weekend of fall, the season's first major storm is taking shape. Massachusetts and New York are among the states bracing for a nor'easter that's expected to bring heavy rain and coastal flooding to parts of the East Coast. Meanwhile, Hawaii is bracing for its third hurricane in a matter of weeks, with Hurricane Nolo approaching the islands. Meteorologist Mark Elliott spoke to NPR's Here and Now.
13: It's not only unusual, I'd say it's very unusual. I think a lot of people assume that Hawaii sees hurricanes all the time, but there's only been six hurricanes in recorded history that have passed within 50 miles before this year. So the fact that we've already had two more this year and now a close approach from Nolo means it's, what, 2 to 3 decades worth of hurricanes in just 1 year? It's very odd to see.
10: Pope Leo is on a four-day marathon visit to France that includes huge outdoor masses and an address to European leaders. NPR's Eleanor Beardsley reports the Pope is extremely popular in this traditionally Catholic and staunchly secular country.
14: Bonjour. And good morning. As we say in English, welcome.
15: French television networks are broadcasting every word the Pope utters, beginning with his greeting to the 85 journalists traveling with him from Rome. This Pope appeals to both the religious and secular segments of French society, says Vatican expert Marco Politi.
16: He's not only a religious personality, but also a beacon of rationality.
15: Politi says the French appreciated Leo standing up to President Trump when he threatened to annihilate the Iranian civilization.
16: Pope Leo is convinced that this is an age in which, he has said, so I quote, a handful of tyrants are devastating the world.
15: Leo is expected to encourage Europe to take a bigger role in ending the wars. Eleanor Beardsley, NPR News, Paris.
10: It's NPR. At least a quarter of K through 12 students is missing 10% or more of the school year. As NPR's Janaki Mehta reports, a new government study finds the U.S. Education Department needs to do a better job tracking the problem and overseeing how states respond to it.
17: By law, states have to track student absences if they want to receive billions of dollars in federal funding for schools, because lost days of school equals lost days of learning. The Government Accountability Office, or GAO, is an independent watchdog. It found that in 2026, the Education Department stopped doing comprehensive reviews of states to see if they're following the law in order to get that funding. It also found problems with the quality of federal data on chronic absenteeism. The GAO is calling on the Education Department to improve its data and resume its more thorough monitoring of states. It says without that kind of oversight, tens of billions of federal dollars could be at risk of fraud, waste, or abuse. Janaki Mehta, NPR News.
10: It may be September 25th, but to the people who love Dolly Parton, it is 925, a nod to her hit song and movie as they celebrate Dolly Parton Day. In one Nashville bar, they were serving up a drink called Cup of Ambition while musicians covered all of Dolly's hits. honoring the legacy of a pioneering singer, songwriter, artist, businesswoman, and philanthropist. Parton died last month at the age of 80. It's NPR News.
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6: And this is 89.7 WUWM. I'm Lori Jones. Thanks for listening. More about 9 to 5 day just before 3 o'clock. But coming up in 15 minutes, we're going to talk about what AI is doing to music. I can tell you it's going to be all live performances from people right here in southeastern Wisconsin. When Trapper Shep, Interchange Theater Improv, the Milwaukee Youth Poet Laureate Jody Jasm, and many more come together to celebrate Bob Reitman. 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
0: I'm Indira Lakshmanan in Boston. It's Here and Now. The founding documents of American democracy, the Declaration of Independence, the Constitution, and the Bill of Rights were the backdrop today as President Trump and Chinese President Xi Jinping toured the National Archives at the end of a three-day U.S.-China summit.
3: Now, TV cameras from the American Press Pool recorded the events, although the president's showdown with the media continues. Let's convene our Friday Politics Roundtable now. Mario Parker is with us. He's managing editor for coverage of the government and the economy at Bloomberg. Hey, Mario.
19: Hi, thanks for having me.
3: We also have Olivier Knox, senior national political correspondent for U.S. News and World Report. Olivier, welcome to you.
20: Great to be here.
3: So, Olivier, busy week for the president, hosting Xi Jinping, battling the news media, going to the UN, threatening to annihilate Iran, putting out a TV ad about himself. What struck you about his week?
20: Well, you've laid out a lot of the, I don't know if they're high points or low points. I guess it depends on where you stand.
3: Yeah.
20: I was struck by the way the showdown with the news media dominated coverage this week. We do like to talk about ourselves, but even by our usual standards, it was a little surprising to see that it was getting as much coverage as Xi Jinping's visit. I thought it was notable that Xi Jinping's visit was full of pomp and pageantry, but not a lot of progress on major issues that divide the two countries. You know, we saw an extended truce on trade. We saw Xi announced that China would be sending two pandas to the zoo in Atlanta. But didn't get a lot on the major issues. We thought they were going to talk about AI. They apparently did. They don't seem to have reached any kind of a breakthrough. Xi Jinping pressed Donald Trump on Taiwan privately. That does not appear to have gone anywhere. And so it was kind of not a null set of a week, but not a great week. What struck me too is away from the headlines, right? So we saw his approval rating is way down. His disapproval ratings are way up. Mortgage rates poke their way up a little bit. That's going to discourage home purchasing. We saw bond market jitters. There's a lot of stuff happening away from the White House spotlight.
0: Mario, I want to ask you what struck you the most about the week. And I'm thinking about how Trump touted tremendous strides from his meetings with China's leader. But as Olivier said, there were no big announcements, just China sending two pandas to the Atlanta Zoo. And some Republicans are criticizing the unprecedented welcome that Trump gave to a communist Chinese leader, meeting him at the airport with a 100-foot red carpet treatment that even our closest allies don't get. Here's Rick Scott, a Republican of Florida.
21: I mean, I understand that, you know, Trump has to be diplomatic, but she's a despicable person that is killing us with fentanyl, building a military to try to defeat us.
0: So, Mario, why literally roll out the carpet for an adversary? What is in it for Trump and what's in it for the White House?
19: Well, Indira, one of the things that Trump wanted to do, the president wanted to do, was return the favor of the pomp and circumstance that he received when he visited Beijing, and to put on this show for a world leader that, quite frankly, he would like to flatter at times, whom he sees as a peer, a direct competitor at times, as well as with the two men leading the world's two largest economies. All that being said, some of those things that are notable is the fact that the president welcomed Xi at Joint Base Andrews, home of Air Force One. There were images of U.S. servicemen trying to roll out this red carpet, literally, for the Chinese president as well. The president took on some friendly fire. You mentioned you played the clip of Rick Scott, but also Roger Wicker and others. And then just the fact that the president didn't get a lot of that broadcast coverage that he would have desired for such a historic meeting. On the one hand, that's probably the view by the White House as not being great, probably viewed, in fact, by the Chinese as not that great, as they would want some of these images to be proliferated against the U.S. But thirdly, and I heard this point made in recent days, if you're one of these senators or representatives from the GOP, you're quite okay with a lack of coverage of the president meeting, again, a close competitor in the global scene, even as Republicans, the only cudgel that they've had deployed against Democrats right now is to ring this alarm about DSA and communism.
3: Mm-hmm. Yeah. Now, Olivier, let's talk about the this kind of communications war challenge. The president complained on social media. Some of it was not covered as much as he'd like. Of course, this was a fight he picked when he banned three news organizations from the White House, and the TV networks countered by refusing to cover some of his events. What do you make of where this battle is now?
20: Well, he's lost the first court skirmish. There's no way he gives up on beating up his favorite target, which is the news media. It goes over well with his base. Maybe a minute spent defending Politico, MS Now, and CNN's right to go cover the White House, take part in the pools there. Is a minute not spent talking about the stalemate on Iran, the stalemate on Ukraine, the jump in mortgage rates, the unpopularity of the president with the voters, Republicans who seem increasingly inclined to put some daylight between themselves and the president. But it's certainly not the last skirmish. You know, we're going to see more of this fighting as we get closer to the elections. He loves to beat up on us, and he's never going to stop.
0: Mario, I want to ask you, you know, part of Trump's communication strategy is to try to get as much positive media as he can. He also released a promotional ad yesterday that was funded by taxpayer dollars. And some of his critics in Congress have said it's government-funded propaganda. So we've got a whole battle going on there. While the president is trying to control what's on the airwaves and he can't completely control it, what about this twist of now charging the American public for pro-Trump media coverage?
19: Well, it doesn't help. Again, the president at this point, when I speak to Republican strategists across town, particularly this week, they say that the bottom has fallen out when you see the map expanding in the ways that it has. But one of the things I bring that up to mention, that one of the reasons that voters and Olivier kind of flicked at this are so dismayed is because of A, the dismay over the cost of living in the economy, but B, feeling as though they've been either not heard or taken for granted, even as some of the stewardship of their tax dollars or resources has in some ways not been used effectively, right? So aside from the ad, the message that we've seen from Democrats that has resonated, I'm thinking of John Ossoff and others, that has resonated in this cycle, is saying that look at all the things that they're doing with your tax dollars in this moment as you struggle to make ends meet. And that's resonated with voters.
3: Yeah. Well, speaking of voters, Olivia, let's talk more about the midterms. 39 days away. I know you're counting. We're counting. allies of the president, right, have made a pitch for him saying, you know, eventually the war in Iran will end. Things will get back on track. But here is an ad from Republican Senate candidate Mike Rogers in Michigan. Let's take a listen.
1: The war with Iran needs to end, and end quickly. When it does, energy costs will plummet. But Michigan families can't afford to wait for that to happen. We need to do something now. I previously...
3: Now, Olivier, we've had other not-so-great economic indicators. So the midterms and Republicans, how does it look right now?
2: Well, Mario alluded to this. The map is expanding for Democrats. More races are being moved by people like the Cook Political Report, moved into the Democrats' direction. And you can't open a news website without finding quotes, some of them anonymous, but some of them on the record, from Republicans who expect November to be a bit of a bloodbath for the party. The Democratic odds are getting better. I think you see that the president is a weight on the Republican Party in large part. He's now talking about campaigning in Alabama.
3: Yeah.
2: Not traditionally considered a significant battleground. You know, the White House keeps promising that he's going to make a big push, and maybe he will open his wallet and spend a couple hundred million dollars. But I don't expect to see him campaigning a lot in battlegrounds like, you know, North Carolina or Ohio or even Iowa. He's not in a good place. It reminds me a little bit of the 2006 midterms, when we had an unpopular war in Iraq, we had an unpopular defense secretary, and Republicans were telling George W. Bush that, you know, thanks, but no thanks, you can stay home.
0: Mm. Mario, I want to ask you about Democrats. Axios is saying that they're moving money in Michigan to support the progressive candidate, Abdul El Sayed. He's in a very tight race. So, you know, this is just one data point. But where do the Democrats seem to be concerned, or are they just pretty confident about some kind of blue wave election?
19: Well, in this topsy-turvy map that's expanded in their favor, there are some blinking red lights for them as well. Michigan, again, is a state where they thought that they would be on offense, and they're playing a little bit of defense. They're going back and forth there in that race. New Hampshire, with Sununu there and the name recognition and ID that he and his family have, as well as being Republicans that have had some distance from the MAGA movement over the past decade or so, is a blinking red light for Democrats. And then that Maine race continues to be a tough one. Earlier this year, the thought was that Maine was one of the easier pickups for them, but that also seems to be continues to be a more difficult race, even as they're on offense in places like Texas, Georgia, and North Carolina.
3: Yeah. And Olivia, we got a minute to ask about a quick question about the Supreme Court. Justice Ketanji Brown Jackson yesterday warned that it's enormously disruptive for the court to take up so many of these emergency docket rulings requested by the president. Kind of for the rest of us, what's this about?
2: It's a core Democratic criticism of the Supreme Court that they take these things up quietly without actually doing oral arguments and render rather sweeping and important judgments in which we don't even necessarily know who voted how. And so that's one of the things that's shaping the midterm argument about the Supreme Court.
0: That's Olivier Knox, senior national political correspondent for U.S. News and World Report. We've also been speaking with Mario Parker, a managing editor at Bloomberg. Thank you both so much.
19: Thank you.
2: Thank you.
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6: South Africa is going for a world record, the world's largest barbecue. We'll travel there to find out what they're cooking up, coming up in 15 minutes. The Brewers hit a franchise record yesterday with their first 100-win season. Congrats. They've also secured the top overall seed and home field advantage through the postseason. Nice. And they're at home tonight against the Cardinals. First pitch is at 6:40. 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
3: This is Here and Now. We've been talking a lot lately about AI and how fast it's developing. Well, one place that's happening is in music. In the new podcast, Lightbox, music composer and host Mark Henry Phillips takes his own journey into how AI is already shaping much of the music world. And some of his findings may surprise you. He was freaked out how good AI music can be. It's not all slop. And Mark Henry Phillips joins us now. Hey, welcome to the program.
7: Hey, thanks for having me.
3: Let's start with a piece of AI-generated music. This is one of the things that started you thinking about all this. Tell me, how'd you make this?
7: It was remarkably easy. I logged onto a site called Udio and typed in, you know, I forget the exact prompt, but it was something like Alfred Hitchcock, Bernard Herrmann, thriller, film soundtrack, maybe a few more words, suspense probably.
3: And that's it.
7: Yeah, maybe 1950s, because I was going for like a vintage sound. I was trying to make a Hitchcock score, basically. And
3: wow,
7: you know, they've gotten a lot faster. That was a couple years ago. It took maybe a minute. Now it pops it out in about 10 seconds.
3: Oh, man. And yeah. Your reaction when you first heard it?
7: I mean, I felt like I was cooked. You know, like I'm a composer, and in a million years, I couldn't compose something like that, certainly couldn't orchestrate it. And then just the cost of hiring a orchestra, all of that is impossible. I did it as a test just to see what it could do.
3: Yeah.
7: I was expecting it to be, you know, garbage.
3: Well, Mark, these music findings took you on this journey. You spoke to a lot of people and you learned that AI-generated music has already, I don't know, infiltrated a lot of the industry. And this really hit me, that this music may be on the streaming services and they might not even know.
7: Yes, definitely. By some estimates, about half of the music being uploaded is AI right now.
3: Oh, my goodness.
7: And different streaming services are taking different approaches. Some are trying to label it. Some are not. But we're listening to AI music all the time, and we just don't know it.
3: Yeah. And is the point, I mean, one thing you learned, that this is a huge, I don't know, open secret in the industry. They just don't want to talk about it with their outside voice.
7: Yes. I mean, I spoke to one industry insider who did a survey among professional musicians, just seeing, are you using generative AI in your process at all, or have you? And he interviewed about 100 people, and the answer was 100%. Yes.
3: 100%.
7: And 100% were not admitting it publicly. And, you know, I talked to people in sort of the hit-making part of the industry, you know, the people who make songs for pop singers, and you know, it's rampant there as well. And it's musicians, we love new toys. You know, a new guitar pedal comes out, a new program, we want to experiment with it. And I think musicians hate the idea of this, but then you see the power of it and you say, this would make me better, faster at my job. How can I not try it?
3: Yeah. Well, let's listen to something that kind of gets to what you're talking about. And I know there are listeners out there and they've already got an opinion on this, but this is going to be, I think, a more nuanced point that you make here. That is the role of AI in helping you, the creative person, create something. So there's this tool that lets you kind of feed in your own rough demo, which you did. So first of all, we're going to hear the demo that you uploaded to the machine.

0: Can I jump in and just preface it by saying, one, this is horribly embarrassing. And so the point was to upload something very, very, very rough. Like, that was, you know, a discarded demo from 15 years ago. So, like, the point is that was supposed to be bad.
1: No, I get it. I get it. Well, this is what Suno, the AI generator, created from it.

0: is one of the points here that this can be a tool in the creative process. It can help you become a better artist. Suddenly it's kind of a different, I don't know, collaboration here. Is that the point?
1: Yeah, I mean, that's the potential, you know, and I think that's how people are starting to use it. You know, I'm still on the fence on whether I can, like, morally use it. You know, so these experiments are sort of journalistic, just to be clear. But I hear that, and that sounds like my song, and it makes me think, you know what? Like, I should finish that song. And so the way, as a musician, I wouldn't just use that audio from Suno, but it's like sort of getting ideas the way you would from a writing partner. And if I'm honest, I hate to say this, but I'm more excited about making my own music than I have been in a decade. So that's the tension.
0: Yeah. Well, let's talk about the role of humans in all this. You had a fascinating interview with the musician guitarist Mark Rebo about why humans make music, why humans want to listen to music. And he talked about what he does when he goes on stage, how he channels all he has learned in the past. Let's listen to that.
2: A learning and a hearing and a reading, which was very selective and channeled and influenced by my own needs, conscious and unconscious. Okay. So yes, I didn't simply passively ingest information. So that's not the way I learned, and that's a mistake to consider it that way. And the second point is that what I do when I sit on the stage is not simply puke back an average of what I've learned. What I need, what people need, is most definitely not what is going on with AI.
0: So we know his point of view. Rebo then makes this really interesting point about creators in this world that we're in now. When the streaming services came along, you know, they took songs, the property of the creators, illegally put them on the apps, and later they settled with the music labels and the creators got a few pennies

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1: I don't think, I mean, put it this way. For music, they ingested, they think, about 100 million songs to make the model. So even if there was some lawsuit that said anyone whose song was ingested in here, whatever that number is, divided by 100 million is probably like a one-time payment for pennies. Mm-hmm. And there's something that just doesn't feel right about this product is made by the sum total of humanity's music making. And it's not owned by humanity. It's owned by Suno or Udio or whatever company. And
2: yeah,
1: I don't think musicians are ever going to be fairly compensated for what they made that created it. Without their work, this thing doesn't exist.
2: Mm. Mark, finally, let me ask about your takeaways from this podcast. You know how often the best stories we work on are the ones that challenge our assumptions, make us ask, you know, what if I'm wrong? Did you have any of those moments in the course of making this?
1: Yes, definitely. I mean, that's been sort of literally like what Lightbox has been for me has been this sort of zigzag back and forth. And, you know, I think I went into it amazed by these tools and also very troubled by them. You know, it's like I've learned so much more and I've talked to so many people, but that's kind of exactly where I've landed at the same time. Like I'm even more impressed by them and I'm even more disturbed by them, you know, which I think in some ways sums up all these different AI tools. Like they're so amazing and they're so disturbing at the same time.
2: We've been talking to Mark Henry Phillips, composer and journalist, host and creator of the podcast Lightbox. It's a 10-part reported series exploring how AI is shaping music. Find it wherever you listen. Hey, Mark, great to talk to you. Thank you very much.
1: Thank you.

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1: Live from NPR News in Boston, I'm Josie Guarino. President Trump and House Speaker Mike Johnson are expected to meet with tech CEOs next Tuesday to hash out a strategy on artificial intelligence. Speaker Johnson encouraged the closed-door meeting despite previously dismissing AI concerns as overhyped. Both political leaders face growing pressure from constituents and tech executives to chart a path forward. Cattle associations in Texas, Oklahoma, and Kansas say ICE operations are delaying shipments and costing the industry millions of dollars. They warn that disruptions at feed yards and transport hubs could last for weeks, ultimately driving up beef prices for consumers. ICE did not immediately respond to a request for comment. Iran is offering to reopen the Strait of Hormuz and restart nuclear talks in 7 days if the U.S. lifts its naval blockade of Iranian ports, waives sanctions on Iranian oil sales, and observes a ceasefire that includes Lebanon. The proposal was detailed at the U.N. General Assembly. The White House has yet to comment. Strong winds, coastal flooding, and heavy rain are expected to hit much of the East Coast over the weekend, with a powerful nor'easter bringing its strongest winds to Cape Cod and the nearby islands, with peak wind gusts of up to 65 miles per hour. 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
2: 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The two-day summit between the president and China's leader has wrapped up. Did we learn anything about China and their aims toward Taiwan? We'll put that question to an Atlantic journalist in 7 minutes on Milwaukee's NPR.
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2: It's Here and Now. In Pretoria, South Africa, people are waiting to hear if they set a new world record. Thousands of people turned out yesterday at a sports stadium to join what they hope will be the world's largest cookout. I love that. It was Heritage Day in South Africa, celebrating the country's diverse cultures, and the celebrations including a tradition that crosses racial and cultural lines. Barbecue. Or, as it's called in South Africa, a braai. NPR's Kate Bartlett was there as they fired up the grills.
3: Ladies and gentlemen, welcome to Nofta Stadium. Happy Heritage Day.
4: The charcoal has been lit and the braai masters are at their stations.
3: Today, we break the record for the biggest braai in the world. Nobody braais like South Africans, guys.
5: It's summer in South Africa, the sun is shining, and thousands of people have turned out at the big rugby stadium in the capital city, Pretoria, to take part in a Guinness World Record Book challenge to hold the world's biggest braai.
3: 8, 7, 6, 5, 4, 3, 2, 1, let's go!
4: Gas is a definite no-no in South Africa. It has to be over an open flame, either on charcoal or wood.
5: So what do you guys usually put on your braai at home?
6: So you'll definitely get a piece of wors, which is sausage, obviously. You'll get a lekker piece of steak.
4: Kian Boshoff, 26, is taking part in the mass braai event with friends.
6: You'll get pork chops, lamb chops.
4: The list, in fact, is endless. Central to it, boerewors, or wors for short, is a kind of spicy sausage and is a traditional food of Afrikaners, white descendants of Dutch and European settlers, but now it's beloved by everyone. The other secret of the South African braai? Don't turn up hungry.
6: So you don't know how many brandies, how many beers, how many glasses of wine is going to first happen before that braai even starts. So if they say the braai starts at 11 in the morning, you know for a fact you're going to braai 10 at night.
4: Here at the stadium event, Nelson Mandela's famous Rainbow Nation is on full display, with black, white and Indian South Africans all having a great day out together. Tlongi Kopa is manning a braai station.
7: I think we're a nation that really loves meat. That's something that we share across cultures.
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4: Leo Molalele is clearly enjoying himself.
9: The taste of our South African meat on fire, marvelous.
4: He says today shows a united country.
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4: As to whether or not they broke the record, the result's still cooking.
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4: Kate Bartlett, NPR News, Pretoria.
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17: I'm Indira Lakshmanan in Boston. It's Here and Now. Chinese President Xi Jinping is wrapping up a three-day trip to Washington, his first state visit to the U.S. since 2015. Tensions between China and the U.S. are high over tariffs, artificial intelligence, the war in Iran, and China's claims over Taiwan. China has not ruled out retaking the island democracy by force, and there are questions about whether or not the U.S. would go to war with China in defense of Taiwan. Simon Schuster is a staff writer with The Atlantic who traveled to Taiwan to report on its relations with the mainland, and he joins us now. Simon, welcome.
18: Thank you. Great to be with you.
17: So the Chinese Communist Party has long considered Taiwan an integral part of its territory, a breakaway province that must eventually be reunited with the mainland. Xi Jinping, since he took power in 2012, has made Taiwan reunification a top priority. And last December, the People's Liberation Army released an AI-generated video showing how it could attack Taiwan. So talk about the signals that mainland China is sending about forcing reunification.
18: I think it's trying to signal that it is capable already of doing that. But at the same time, they're pursuing various political means of demoralizing the society in Taiwan and trying to convince the Taiwanese that, hey, you can no longer rely on your allies in the United States. It's time for you to reunite with your real big brother, as the Chinese see it, in Beijing, and become a part of China. That is their messaging through social media, through television, every which way they can communicate this to the Taiwanese people. They're doing that. And I would say that's working. Unfortunately, you know, the recent polls that were taken earlier this year show that only about a third of people in Taiwan believe that the U.S. is a reliable partner and would indeed come to their defense.
17: This, of course, is a huge departure because the U.S. for decades has been the only country that sells weapons to Taiwan under a longstanding agreement. But this year, President Trump paused a $14 billion arms sale to Taiwan after he visited China in May. Trump has described arms sales to Taiwan as a good negotiating chip with China, the implication being that if China gives him what he wants, maybe he would give them what they want, which is cutting off arms sales to Taiwan. What are the signals that you've seen about President Trump not being as committed to standing up for a capitalist, democratic state that has been a longtime ally of the United States in the Asia Pacific?
18: Well, I want to be clear that President Trump, early in his second term, did approve the biggest weapon sale to Taiwan in history. It's worth about $11 billion, mostly really sophisticated gear, missiles, jets, submarines, things like that. But then Xi Jinping warned Trump during one of their meetings this year that selling weapons to Taiwan and generally the disagreement between the U.S. and China over Taiwan could lead the two superpowers to collide or even clash, as he put it. After those warnings, Trump seemed to back off, and those weapon sales have basically been on hold. So I think that sends a very powerful message that, hey, Trump is willing to negotiate on this point of U.S. foreign policy that was really a bedrock of the U.S. approach to Asia, the U.S. approach to countering China for decades.
17: My guest is Simon Schuster. He's a journalist and staff writer with The Atlantic who traveled to Taiwan to report on its relationship with mainland China. Simon, there have been many war games that have been staged to simulate a potential Chinese invasion of Taiwan, including by the Center for Strategic and International Studies in Washington. All of these war games seem to show that Taiwan would not survive an invasion from mainland China unless the U.S. immediately intervened. What is your sense of the talk in Washington? Because for so many years, there's been such a bipartisan consensus that the U.S. would have to sort of hold up the threat of getting involved without outright saying it. It seems as if that has changed now.
18: It does. I think the tone, the messaging from Washington has changed. During President Biden's tenure, Biden said on four separate occasions that, yes, the United States would come to Taiwan's defense in the event of a Chinese attack. Donald Trump has never said that, and he has engaged very deliberately with Xi Jinping. He has called Xi Jinping a friend and a great leader. So the messaging there is very concerning, as you can imagine, to the people of Taiwan. And the war games that you mentioned, basically the only way that Taiwan survives is if two things happen. One, the U.S. must come to Taiwan's defense with the full might of its military. And two, Taiwan must put up a very fierce fight using its military resources and its whole society. And I think it's hard to make a case that the U.S. really is committed to stepping in and joining a war with Taiwan against China to save this island.
17: Based on your reporting, what is your sense of the most likely scenario in which China might reunite with Taiwan? Would it be essentially putting a proposal on the table and telling Taiwan, look, you know, look at what's happened with Hong Kong, one country, two systems, although we know that they have not maintained that one country, two systems model, that they would try to say, look, join us or we will invade? Or is a military intervention the most likely outcome?
18: I think there are still quite a lot of options that Xi Jinping has, but his main line is still political. He's trying to convince the Taiwanese that their lives would be better under Chinese rule and that they can no longer rely on the United States as a partner. Now, I should be clear that polling in Taiwan and many of the people that I talk to in Taiwan, they want to maintain the status quo. They want to keep the Chinese out of their affairs. They want to maintain their autonomy and their sovereignty. They don't want to reunite. But the problem we're seeing is that as they lose faith in the United States as a partner and a protector of that democracy on their island, their options start to look grim because they know they can't win a war against China on their own.
17: So is there political support among the Taiwanese populace to increase their own defense spending and the domestic production of drones, for example?
18: That's where things get quite complicated because it is a democracy. Democracy is messy, and there is a political party known as KMT or the Nationalist Party that controls a majority in parliament, and they have really reached out to China. I interviewed the leader of that political party, the chairwoman Cheng Li-Wen, and she has visited Beijing. She told me that she sees Taiwan and China as one big family, that they should live together, they belong together. So she's really leaning into this idea that through integration, that's the best way to avoid conflict and avoid a war. Now, that point of view does enjoy pretty strong support in Taiwan. I mean, that party has the most seats in parliament. The ruling government in Taiwan takes a very different point of view. They say we need to buy more American weapons. We need to build drones. We need to defend ourselves and deter China from attacking Taiwan. Whereas the opposition party, they say that we shouldn't be provoking a Chinese attack by really aggressively building up our own military forces. So there's a divide there. And what the opposition party has done through its control of parliament is block a lot of the financing for the weapons, especially the drones, that we've seen Ukraine use, for example, in its war against Russia so effectively. But Taiwan is lagging far behind both China and Ukraine in the development of these kinds of weapons.
17: So what was the single strongest message you heard from the Taiwanese people when you were reporting on the island that they would want to convey to American listeners?
18: Not to use Taiwan as a negotiating chip, not to see them as something to be traded with Xi Jinping and the Chinese in exchange for some interest that the Americans have, to see them as a real ally and a democracy that is worth defending. But as I heard that message, they also expressed a kind of discomfort with even talking about the idea of American values, American defense of democracy, that the idea of American values and America as a defender of democracy around the world just no longer hold. And that, I think, was really also demoralizing to them. But they essentially were telling me that they hope the Americans return to the values that they represented for decades, for most of the 20th century and beyond, and return to a kind of a position as a defender of other democracies.
17: Simon Schuster is a staff writer with The Atlantic. He recently wrote about his reporting trip to Taiwan. Simon, thank you so much for joining us.
18: A pleasure. Thank you.
17: This is Here and Now.
19: And this is 89.7 WUWM. And today is September 25th. It's the first ever Dolly Parton 925 Day. People around the world are holding a variety of events. And coming up next, we'll talk to a lifestyle correspondent about what life lessons she learned from interviewing Dolly Parton. And maybe learn how we can all be a little bit more like Dolly. That conversation is just ahead.
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21: I'm Peter O'Dowd. It's Here and Now. What would Dolly do?

0: That's Dolly Parton's 2008 song, Better Get to Livin'. And no doubt her fans are thinking about those words of wisdom today as they celebrate the first 9-to-5 day after her death last month. Cities around the country have adopted today as an unofficial holiday, September 25th, 9-to-5, a nod to Parton's beloved film by the same name. Now, normally I'm kind of a grouch when it comes to contrived holidays, but it's Dolly, so I'll make an exception. Annetta Constantinides is lifestyle correspondent for Business Insider. She wrote about lessons from Dolly after interviewing her. Annetta, welcome. Nice to speak with you.
1: Happy Dolly Day.
0: Happy Dolly Day. Now, tell me briefly about that interview, or maybe it was more than one, and how that got you feeling.
1: Yeah, so I got to interview her back in 2022 and 2023. It was on Zoom. She was, you know, full makeup, gorgeous hair, looking amazing. I've never felt more underdressed in my life, but she was just as bubbly and as fun as you'd expect her to be. And it feels even more like special now that I got to have some time to chat with her before she passed.
0: Yeah. So those interviews inspired this story that you've written, Life Lessons from Dolly, including one reflected in the song Berry Pie.

0: Okay, so the lesson there is to get a man, feed him some sweet treats.
1: I think Dolly really believes that food is a love language. She spoke to me a lot about how much she loved cooking for her husband, Carl Dean. They were married for 59 years, so I guess it was working really well. And, you know, we always talk about love languages, but I think we forget that food and cooking is such an important way to connect and nourish the people that we love. And it's something I think about a lot.
0: Okay, and speaking of 9 to 5, here's another Dolly lesson you wrote about. No one-size-fits-all approach to productivity. Why is that a timely reminder here at this time?
1: I think everyone's always talking about, like, optimization and productivity maxing and all these things. But Dolly's kind of the queen of that. She wrote Jolene and I Will Always Love You on the same night. And she did it just following what she loves. She likes to wake up at 3 a.m. You know, there was no, like, hack. You just have to figure out, like, what works best for you. And if that's writing in the middle of the night when no one else is awake, like, hey, do it.
0: I didn't realize that. She wrote both of those songs on the same night.
1: Isn't that crazy? Like, there are nights
0: can you
1: where...
0: imagine?
1: There's nights where I can barely write one paragraph.
0: Oh my gosh. They're both so
1: it's
0: good.
1: It's incredible.
0: So Dolly was fierce in her advocacy to just be yourself. I spoke recently with Orville Peck, a country musician who's gay, and he told me that Dolly was rebellious about being herself and that that inspired him and gave him the courage he needed to be himself in music. I'm just curious what your thoughts are on Dolly's individuality and embracing it.
1: Yeah, Dolly is so singular. I think she knew who she was from a very young age, and she stuck to that. It didn't matter what the trends were or what was cool. And I think in today's day and age, everyone's all about the algorithm and glazed donut nails and clean girl slick back ponies, and it's so freaking boring. And so I think we all need to remember Dolly and the way she was and just, like, figure out who we are, because I think TikTok and Instagram has kind of diminished that a little bit.
0: Well, and maybe this is part of the point, but I think, you know, sometimes in a conversation like this, we run the risk of glossing over the fact that Dolly Parton is just a human being like the rest of us, you know.
1: Totally.
0: Imperfect, flawed.
1: Yeah, I mean, you know, we're all human, and I think she has been built into this kind of icon, but she was so down to earth, and she was so willing to give so... You know, we don't have to worship her, but we could work a little harder to be a little bit more like her.
0: Hmm. So just briefly, before we let you go, how are you celebrating 9 to 5 day? Because I see, like, all across the country, there's places that are doing, you know, interesting, different things to honor her memory.
1: Yeah, so I'm actually near West Hollywood. So the Rainbow District is having tons of events there today. I'm planning to go to Gym Bar. They're serving Dolly Ritas and Jolene Bloody Marys and playing 9 to 5 all day. So I will be there with my little Dolly Parton flask and just having a great time. And then I'll probably order Taco Bell at the end of the night, which Dolly loved.
0: Did she? Oh my gosh, you're teaching me so much about Dolly. All right, well, maybe you'll hear this version of

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6: Live from NPR News in Culver City, California, I'm Dwayne Brown. Presidents Trump and Xi Jinping are not saying much publicly after wrapping up his first visit to Washington in more than a decade. They discuss U.S.-China tensions over trade, Taiwan, and artificial intelligence, but provided few details. NPR's Rob Schmidt says both plan to meet again later this year.
7: President Trump and First Lady Melania Trump welcome Xi and his wife Peng Liyuan for tea at the White House. Xi framed the meetings as productive and substantive, while President Trump said the discussions would bring great things for both countries and that, quote, farmers will be happy. But neither leader elaborated on the details of what was actually discussed during roughly 3 hours of meetings on Thursday. Xi Jinping said he looked forward to meeting President Trump two more times this year, first at the APEC meeting in the Chinese city of Shenzhen in November, and again at the G20 meeting in Miami in December. Rob Schmitz, NPR News, Washington.
6: Pope Leo is on a four-day visit to France, marking the first formal papal visit in 18 years, where he's also adding his voice to the debate over artificial intelligence at UN headquarters in Paris today. Pope Leo spoke about the dangers AI models pose to humankind as the technology moves forward.
8: While intelligence is attributed to computational systems, we struggle to recognize the inalienable dignity of human persons whose lives are judged according to the criterion of efficiency, and when deemed no longer productive, they're rejected and discarded.
6: Pope Leo says without a shared ethical foundation, the many channels of communication risk multiplying false information. He said education is essential. Next week, House Speaker Mike Johnson plans to meet with tech CEOs who have called for more regulation of AI and a slowdown in development. This is NPR News.
9: I'm WUWM education reporter Catherine Kogel. Every day, around 650 yellow buses like this one transport thousands of students to Milwaukee public schools. But as the war in Iran has caused diesel prices to skyrocket, the cost to fill up one of these buses has gone from about $260 to over $450. David Fiferic directs transportation services for MPS. He explains that the district agrees to three-year contracts with private bus companies. Those companies buy fuel based on average or benchmark fuel prices for the year.
10: Just because diesel prices go up, it is not necessarily a dollar for dollar or cent for cent increase on our costs.
9: But last year, that fuel cost benchmark in one MPS contract was $4.14. That's less than the cost for regular gas today. When fuel costs exceed the benchmark, the district needs to pay a gas surcharge to the bus company.
10: Where we're at right now, we're anticipating a $3.4 to $4 million cost factor that we didn't anticipate because prices for diesel have never hit this high.
9: To cut costs, this year MPS consolidated some bus stops and eliminated 150 bus routes. MPS is also rolling out electric buses. It has 50 electric buses right now and will add another 100 in the next 2 years. Catherine Kogel, 89.7 WUWM, Milwaukee's NPR.
11: Thanks so much for that update, Catherine, and thank you for listening to 89.7 WUWM. We've certainly seen a pretty good amount of severe weather here in southeastern Wisconsin, especially over the last couple of years. But our summer

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2: I'm WWM Eric Von Fellow, Akira Quinn. For decades, WWM Assistant Director of Programming Lori Jones has made the same drive between Milwaukee and Illinois to visit her parents. And all over those trips through Walworth County, she's noticed something.
3: Is it true or is it just my imagination? Is there something going on with Walworth County where they get hit hardest? They get more snow than anybody. They get tornadoes when no one else does. They get more rain when other people don't.
2: So Lori sent her colleagues a Bubbler Talk question. Is Walworth County a magnet for extreme weather? We took it to Tim Hopbach, a meteorologist with the National Weather Service.
4: So very much recently, that's definitely they've had a lot of severe weather down in that area.
2: Hobach says one reason is simple. Location. Walworth County sits along Wisconsin's southern border, where warmer and more unstable air can fuel severe storms more often.
4: If you looked at Walworth County versus, somewhere way up north, like Iron County or something like that, they're cooler more often, and they don't get the highly explosive, more unstable type air masses as frequently as in a county like Walworth.
2: Another factor? Lake Michigan. Walworth County doesn't touch the lake, but a lake breeze can push its boundary inland. And when a storm runs into that boundary, it sometimes can give it an extra boost.
4: There's a boundary of the lake breeze that will come through that can actually help enhance severe weather sometimes. If a storm hits that boundary, it can change the storm.
2: The effect can especially be important earlier in the year when a lake is colder than a land. Sometimes, Hobach says, the boundary can sit over Walworth County.
4: That can be a source for where these storms take off and have a little bit extra spin with them.
2: That surprised Lori, our question asker.
3: I didn't think that Lake Michigan would have anything to do with Walworth County because it's so far away.
2: The lake can influence winter too, but it takes the right setup, including winds coming off Lake Michigan at just the right angle. Hobach remembers one storm when southern Wisconsin was hit with lots of ice.
4: Walworth, Kenosha, Racine had, 3/4 of an inch of ice accumulation, and they were definitely the high spot for that event, at least.
2: There's another reason why Walworth County can feel like a storm magnet. It's big.
4: I've been in Walworth County more than any other counties in southern Wisconsin. Part of it is it's a bigger county, so that's a bigger target for stuff to happen.
2: And then there's what we remember.
4: Yeah, there's a recency bias for sure.
2: Recent storms can make a pattern feel even bigger, but Hobach says the long-term data backs up part of Lori's hunch.
4: So there is, if you look at the full database of tornadoes that have happened, it's more frequent down in southern Wisconsin and in particular Walworth County.
2: For Hobach, those storms aren't just dots moving across a radar screen. He's also one of the people who surveys tornado damage afterward. And when people are hurt, it stays with Hobach. For example, in July, a Lake Geneva boat accident during severe winds killed 3 children.
4: With the recency of the Lake Geneva boat accident, with the severe winds that came through that day, I was working that morning when those storms came through. Anytime that there's a loss of life, or anybody gets injured, or there's widespread damage, you're always kind of left with, what else could we do to help out?
2: Even though these extreme events stand out in our memory, it doesn't mean Walworth County is cursed. There are more ordinary explanations. Its southern location puts it in severe weather environments more often. Lake Michigan can sometimes add another ingredient. And its size gives storms a bigger target. Lori sums it up.
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6: And I'm Juana Summers. If you've been on TikTok anytime in the past 2 years, chances are you've heard Nasty. The song was everywhere on social media.
7: Nasty. Is somebody gonna match my freak? Is somebody gonna match my freak?
6: Tinashe wrote and performed it.
8: Oh, that was a very validating experience.
6: That validation was affirming, having come years after breaking from her label.
8: I think freedom was very empowering for me. 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
6: 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It's called Pop Star.
8: To me, Pop Star is an energy. It's a persona, if you will. It's kind of like a space that you can step into. It lives outside of genre.
6: That inspired her to explore different sounds, like this song, Nobody Wanna Dance Anymore.

0: WPLN's Julie Height talking about Happiness Anytime. That's the new album from Leon Bridges. 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
1: Just very, very productive.
2: Here's China's president, Xi Jinping, speaking through an interpreter.
3: When the president visited China in May, we agreed on the vision of building a constructive China-U.S. relationship of strategic stability. This time, we've agreed to add new substance to it, that the relationship will be a constructive one of strategic stability on the basis of respect, fairness, and reciprocity.
2: The leaders agreed to meet again in November after discussing U.S. trade, China's tensions with Taiwan, and artificial intelligence. Israel closed several of its military checkpoints in the occupied West Bank today, causing traffic jams for Palestinians. This comes ahead of Israel's national elections, as NPR's Kat Lonsdorf reports.
4: Ali Hussein Yusuf Abdullah was trying to cross one checkpoint near Ramallah on foot in hopes of visiting his sick aunt. He said he'd been waiting more than 2 hours when he talked with NPR's producer in the West Bank, Nuha Musleh, who said dozens of cars were backed up at the crossing for hours. The further limiting of movement comes after a Palestinian car ramming attack seriously wounded an Israeli soldier, the son of Israel's ambassador to the U.S. Days earlier, a Palestinian gunman killed an Israeli settler, while there has been a wave of settler violence against Palestinians. Meanwhile, Israel has ramped up its military presence in the occupied territory, fearing an explosion of violence as Election Day draws closer. Kat Lonsdorf, NPR News, Tel Aviv.
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5: I'm WUWM education reporter Catherine Kokel. Every day, around 650 yellow buses like this one transport thousands of students to Milwaukee public schools. But as the war in Iran has caused diesel prices to skyrocket, the cost to fill up one of these buses has gone from about $260 to over $450. David Fiferic directs transportation services for MPS. He explains that the district agrees to 3-year contracts with private bus companies. Those companies buy fuel based on average or benchmark fuel prices for the year.
6: Just because diesel prices go up, it is not necessarily a dollar for dollar or cent for cent increase on our costs.
5: But last year, that fuel cost benchmark in one MPS contract was $4.14. That's less than the cost for regular gas today. When fuel costs exceed the benchmark, the district needs to pay a gas surcharge to the bus company.
6: Where we're at right now, we're anticipating a $3.4 to $4 million cost factor that we didn't anticipate because prices for diesel have never hit this high.
5: To cut costs, this year MPS consolidated some bus stops and eliminated 150 bus routes. MPS is also rolling out electric buses. It has 50 electric buses right now and will add another 100 in the next 2 years. Catherine Kokel, 89.7 WUWM, Milwaukee's NPR.
7: Thanks so much for that update, Catherine, and thank you for listening. I'm Rob Larry. It's 5:34. We've certainly seen a pretty good amount of severe weather here in southeastern Wisconsin, especially over the last couple of years. But are there some areas that are maybe more vulnerable to severe weather than others? Like maybe Walworth County, for example. That's exactly what we're going to explore in this week's episode of Bubbler Talk, which starts in exactly 10 minutes on your NPR station.
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2: I'm WWM Eric Von Fellow, Akira Quinn. For decades, WWM Assistant Director of Programming Lori Jones has made the same drive between Milwaukee and Illinois to visit her parents. And all over those trips through Walworth County, she's noticed something.
3: Is it true or is it just my imagination? Is there something going on with Walworth County where they get hit hardest? They get more snow than anybody. They get tornadoes when no one else does. They get more rain when other people don't.
2: So Lori sent her colleagues a Bubbler Talk question. Is Walworth County a magnet for extreme weather? We took it to Tim Hotbuck, a meteorologist with the National Weather Service.
4: So very much recently, that's definitely, like, they've had a lot of severe weather down in that area.
2: Hotbuck says one reason is simple. Location. Walworth County sits along Wisconsin's southern border, where warmer and more unstable air can fuel severe storms more often.
4: So if you looked at Walworth County versus, like, you know, somewhere way up north, like Iron County or something like that, they're cooler more often, and they don't get the highly explosive, more unstable type air masses as frequently as in a county like Walworth.
2: Another factor? Lake Michigan. Walworth County doesn't touch the lake, but a lake breeze can push its boundary inland. And when a storm runs into that boundary, it sometimes can give it an extra boost.
4: There's a boundary of the lake breeze that will come through that can actually help enhance severe weather sometimes. If a storm hits that boundary, it can change the storm.
2: The effect can especially be important earlier in the year when a lake is colder than a land. Sometimes, Hotbuck says, the boundary can sit over Walworth County.
4: That can be a source for where these storms take off and have a little bit extra spin with them.
2: That surprised Lori, our question asker.
3: I didn't think that Lake Michigan would have anything to do with Walworth County because it's so far away.
2: The lake can influence winter too, but it takes the right setup, including winds coming off Lake Michigan at just the right angle. Hotbuck remembers one storm when southern Wisconsin was hit with lots of ice.
4: Walworth, Kenosha, Racine had, I think, 3/4 of an inch of ice accumulation, and they were definitely the high spot for that event, at least.
2: There's another reason why Walworth County can feel like a storm magnet. It's big.
4: I've been in Walworth County more than any other counties in southern Wisconsin. Part of it is it's a bigger county, so that's a bigger target for stuff to happen.
2: And then there's what we remember.
4: Yeah, there's a recency bias for sure.
2: Recent storms can make a pattern feel even bigger, but Hotbuck says the long-term data backs up part of Lori's hunch.
4: So there is, you know, if you look at the full database of tornadoes that have happened, it's more frequent down in southern Wisconsin and in particular Walworth County.
2: For Hotbuck, those storms aren't just dots moving across a radar screen. He's also one of the people who surveys tornado damage afterward. And when people are hurt, it stays with Hotbuck. For example, in July, a Lake Geneva boat accident during severe winds killed 3 children.
4: With the recency of the Lake Geneva boat accident with the severe winds that came through that day, I was working that morning when those storms came through. Anytime that there's a loss of life, or anybody gets injured, or there's widespread damage, you're always kind of left with, like, what else could we do to help out?
2: Even though these extreme events stand out in our memory, it doesn't mean Walworth County is cursed. There are more ordinary explanations. Its southern location puts it in severe weather environments more often. Lake Michigan can sometimes add another ingredient. And its size gives storms a bigger target. Lori sums it up.
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5: It's location.
3: And the size of the county.
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6: We got some pandas. They got a bald eagle statue. We'll look at what else came out of this week's U.S.-China summit. 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
4: From 89.7 WUWM, Milwaukee's NPR, this is Lake Effect. I'm Excaret Nunez. Today, we'll explore the latest State of Working Wisconsin report and learn what it says about our economic outlook.
5: We've carried a lot of real strengths through the recovery from the pandemic shutdowns. There are more and more signs that that period of strength is coming to an end.
4: Then we'll tell you about a new spoken word poetry album from legendary radio personality Bob Reitman.
6: That attitude just inspired me. God, this guy likes this. 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It was like personal letters to myself. 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
4: Plus, we'll learn about the planetarium at UW-Milwaukee. All of that is coming up on Lake Effect. But first, here are today's headlines.
7: Live from NPR News in Washington, I'm Ryland Barton. The Trump administration appears to be expanding its campaign of taxpayer-funded TV ads promoting President Trump. The White House describes these as public service announcements, but lawmakers from both parties have criticized them as propaganda. The White House defends the ads as educational and patriotic. The